0: 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Oh, you can also check us out at kbfgseattle.org/listen. But you already know that depending on how you're listening to it. This is the Flower Power Variety Hour with your man, Encarnacion. We're playing music for steadily improving times. We play 100% music interspersed with talking. We play precisely what we have and nothing that we don't. And we just try to have a good time while we can. We have music for you today. And we are going to play it like we always do. Starting with 1, get down to 20. And we will start over again if we get that far. Okay. Here we go, folks. This is Solomon Burke coming to you off the Definitive Collection. With I Wish I Knew How It Would Feel to Be Free, I am Encarnacion.
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I am Encarnacion. This is the Flower Power Variety Hour, where we play music for steadily improving times. Let's review. We heard I Wish I Knew How It Would Feel to Be Free, Solomon Burke. I Was Wrong. That I have it off of Let Freedom Sing, Music of the Civil Rights Movement. It's funny, depending on which part of the song you come into, that when he's talking a lot, it's like, okay, yeah. But then when the music really gets going, it always bears itself out. And at the same time, I wish the title was shorter. Incredible, incredible stuff. Obviously, some other versions of that one. We played Green Pastures, Emmylou Harris, off of Are You Ready? Roses in the Snow. I don't know what to say about that. It's, as far as I know, originally a recording by the Stanley Brothers, which has perhaps appeared in other variations of this program. I've been on this song all week.

due to music and religion course. Never mind that. Green pastures going up home. There's a certain repetitiousness to the vocals in Emmylou Harris's version, which I think that the Stanley Brothers do better. But at the same time, you still get that kind of vibration, that echo, that sense of something more. And there you go. And then we played Shady Grove by Doc Watson. For some reason, that is the tune that has stood out for me all week. I've been singing variations on the tune. I, of course, know it from Jerry Garcia originally, but I'm pretty sure Doc Watson came first. Oh, and very interesting. I really like what he does with it. Very interesting version of that tune. And then this was my worst transition ever. When I'm Gone by Brenda Holloway. I was like, oh, surely this will just jive. But it sounded to me like this was a clash of, it was in a completely different key and mode, and it did not sound right at all following Shady Grove. And yet there's some of that feel, some of that message. When I'm gone, what are you going to do then? Perhaps view it from the perspective of Shady Grove in the original, in the song before. Whose voice are we listening to? And then, of course, Ain't Too Proud to Beg by the Temptations. Another just great tune. Also fun. Fun to listen to. And we're having fun up in here, like we always do here on the Flower Power Variety Hour, music for steadily improving times. We play what we have and not what we don't. It is 100% electricity powered. The electricity powers us. Because we don't live in Texas. Oh, okay. I have another one for you coming up. This is Cyndi Lauper, True Colors. We'll see if this one is in a different key than that last one and how it goes. Here we go, folks. Cyndi Lauper, True Colors.

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So let's give it a shot here. Are you ready, folks? This is a different genre, but I feel like there's... And you're going to say right away, oh, no, the content's not the same at all. What does this have to do with the other? But think about it a little bit. that last one is Corrido por Buddy, right? Song about a friend I never knew and all the places that he was and maybe the people that he could be and the lack of, you know, there was nothing to catch him when he fell kind of thing. And so that's why we have Snoop Doggy Dogg. Here you go, folks. KBFG 107.3 FM.

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I am Encarnacion. I play music for steadily improving times on this program. 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Flower Power Variety Hour has a Facebook page, and we're interested in a lot that's new. We heard, what did we hear? We heard True Colors. It's been a little run here. We did True Colors, Cyndi Lauper. A very nice message there. Life-affirming, absolutely. True Colors by Cyndi Lauper. And then I tried Street in the City by, it's a Pete Townsend song off of Rough Mix, and I hadn't actually listened to it before, so I stopped it in the middle and put on Corrido por Buddy. Jolie Holland off of Living and the Dead. That's one of these records I found because of the song Palmera, a fantastic little ditty. And I did not really like the larger record on the first six or seven listens. And in as years have gone by, I listened to it again and I'm like, oh, this is really profound and deep. I mean, we know that Jolie Holland is very talented in her arranging and playing and affectation of the lyrics. Anyway, I thought that was really interesting journey, and much more humanizing than Pete Townsend, but that's really my fault, isn't it? Oh. And then, of course, we did Murder Was the Case by Snoop Doggy Dogg off of his debut record. I think this is another very interesting conversation in that song. This, you know, he's on the edge of dying, and then there's this offer, and there's this agreement that is made, but then almost without segue, all of a sudden he's in prison. And I always wonder what happened in between those two parts, but then there's this other, story and picture that comes out. For me, the story is not complete in this track, and yet I think it also points to something which is, not described, not explored, not recognized enough in society. And of course, this deal that we all are at least familiar with intellectually, if not personally, I think they go well together. And then, of course, we did Wreck on the Highway, Roy Acuff off of Wabash Cannonball. not perhaps the upliftingness of True Colors, but it goes in line with what Jolie Holland and Snoop Dogg are confronting. And then, of course, we finished the set with Go Go Bordello, We Rise Again off of Pura Vida Conspiracy. I believe it speaks for itself, or it doesn't. This is the Flower Power Variety Hour, where we play what we have, music for steadily improving times. And now we're going to hear from Stevie Wonder, and hopefully this transition will work excellently. This is off of Songs in the Key of Life, and here it comes.

This is KBFG Seattle 107.3. We're coming down to the end of the Flower Power Variety Hour, where we play music for steadily improving times. We play what we have, and we have a good time doing it. Oh, we played Village Ghetto Superland. What is it? The title is Village Ghetto Land, the Stevie Wonder songs in the key of life. I didn't anticipate how much that tied those last four together, but there we go. Songs in the key of life. And then we played Lila by Khaled off of Sarah, which I read the lyrics only in French, and they made me kind of uncomfortable. I've found this with some of these songs before, where it reminds me of Cartman and his Christian band, where he's singing to baby Jesus, oh baby Jesus. But I am not a French Arabic scholar, and I am not entirely sure what the song is about, and maybe it doesn't sound quite as bad as it does to me when I read it in French. But it's all about this, you know, baby Jesus body, baby, love you Jesus. Then we played Bluegrass, Paul Kossoff, Simon Kirk, I forget Tetsu's first name, and Rabbit off of Kossoff, Kirk, Tetsu, and Rabbit. It's a great record. I got it from Jive Time over there. Big up to the man there that we talked about this record, and he said I could bring it back if I didn't like it. So good news for both of us is I love it. Great, great stuff. And that's what we got for today's Flower Power Variety Hour, music for steadily improving times. We have one Mr. Gilmore to take us on out, tie it all together, wrap it up, and put a nice sticky on it. Oh, here we go, folks. Pink Floyd, Hey You.

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Hello, and welcome to Backyard Deep Dive. I'm your host, Eric Moose. Proud to bring you this local music show on KBFG LPFM 107.3, broadcasting over the airwaves in North Seattle with all the power of a 10-watt light bulb from high atop the Norse home on Finney Ridge. 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Backyard Deep Dive is a show where every week we listen to an artist or a band or a concert or an event or an album, something having to do with the great past, present, and future of music in the Pacific Northwest. We've gone as far back as Bing Crosby. Today, and we're kind of over the next month or two going to do a deep dive into this band because I've got quite a bit of material from them. Car Seat Headrest. Reading from Wikipedia, Car Seat Headrest is an American indie rock band formed in Leesburg, Virginia, and currently located in Seattle. The band consists of Will Toledo, vocals, guitar, piano, synthesizers, Ethan Ives, guitar, bass, and backing vocals, Seth Dalby, bass, and Andrew Katz, drums, percussion, and backing vocals. This began as a solo recording project by Toledo in 2010, and Car Seat Headrest self-released 12 projects on the music platform Bandcamp between 2010 and 2014, and signed to Matador Records in 2015. They began touring as a full band the following year, releasing 7 more albums as a group. In no particular order, probably alphabetical actually, just in my file structure, we are going to listen to an album more or less in its entirety, and we'll get right to it because I want to try to squeeze all this in before our hour together goes by. We're going to hear How to Leave Town. It's the second extended play by Will Toledo, released under the alias Car Seat Headrest. This would end up being Car Seat Headrest's final release as a solo project and final independent release as they would sign to Matador Records the next year. So this is, 2014, so 12 years old. Let's see. It's been described as indie rock, synth pop, and lo-fi. I really like the melodies in this. What are we going to hear? Let's have a look. We'll try to play these in order. The ending of Dramamine, kind of a long one. Beast Monster Thing, Love Isn't Enough. Kimochi Waru, when, in parentheses, I-94 West, 832 miles. That probably is a good place to take a halfway pause. So let's do the first 4 tracks from Car Seat Headrest, Will Toledo. And the album is How to Leave Town. We'll be hearing more of them in upcoming weeks. Away we go.

it's too late to speak. I could get out of

fading out behind me. Car seat headrest. That was I-94 West, 832 miles. The fourth track from their album, How to Leave Town. Let's finish off the album. Let's do another set. 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Thanks for tuning in. Back to the music with Car Seat Headrest, How to Leave Town. We're going to hear You're in Love with Me, America Never Been. I want you to know that I'm awake. I hope that you're asleep. Track 8 is This Dust Really from the Titanic? And track 9, Hey Space Cadet, Beast Monster Thing in Space. That's a long one. And we'll see how we do. We'll probably take it right to the top of the hour. Thanks for tuning in. Away we go with Car Seat Headrest.

cool thing about having a lot of artist friends is getting to see a lot of unreleased or unfinished work being tossed around casually, as if it was just another average part of their life, since obviously for them it is.

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Viking Grizz with dollar signs for essence. Pussy Headdress, more guitar shit.

better hold on life than we don't really have their shit together. 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I'm not excluding myself from this.

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Hello and welcome to the Many Moods of Ben Vaughn. I'm your host, Ben Vaughn, coming to you once again through the miracle of radio, the modern miracle of FM radio. And it's great to be here on the air, in stereo, on the FM dial. And it's great to have you on board. Welcome aboard. We're broadcasting like we usually do from the Relay Shack in Parts Unknown, USA. We can't tell you exactly where we are in the USA, but we are in the Relay Shack. And in the Relay Shack, we're surrounded by boxes of records, CDs, 45s, 8-track tapes, you name it. We got it here in the Relay Shack. The place is a mess. We have music, music, music, music. And it's summertime. It is summertime. And we're going to play records today that conjure up that feeling. And there's a bunch of good ones, too. And I have a list here of genres we're going to cover during this hour of summer music. Let's see. We have 60s pop, R&B, surf music, California singer and songwriter stuff from the 70s, rockabilly group harmony, instrumentals, male vocals, female vocals, and much, much more. So get out the suntan lotion and the cool drinks because it's summertime here in the Relay Shack. And what better way to start a summer special than with the Beach Boys? Here they are with Do It Again.

Hot Summer Nights by Walter Egan here on the summer special edition of the Many Moods of Ben Vaughn. That was Walter Egan, some singer-songwriter stuff from Southern California, probably the late 70s, early 80s, I think. I'm not exactly sure, but a great record by Walter Egan. And before that, we heard Eddie Cochran from 1958 with Summertime Blues, and we started that set off with the Beach Boys and Do It Again. I'm Ben Vaughn. You're tuned in to the special summer music edition of the Many Moods of Ben Vaughn. And Kevin is my engineer, and he has a summer record queued up here by Jonathan Richman from 1988. This is called I Love Hot Nights.

The Shantays with Pipeline, and you got to wonder if Riders on the Storm by The Doors was inspired by Pipeline by The Shantays. Before that, we heard Nancy Sinatra with Summer Wine, and we started that set off with I Love Hot Nights by Jonathan Richman. And we have more summer music coming up when we return with The Many Moods of Ben Vaughn.

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1: Coming to you across the airwaves, these are the many moods of Ben Vaughn. And now, here's your host, Ben Vaughn.

All right, we are back. Welcome back to the show, the summer special edition of the Many Moods of Ben Vaughn here in the Relay Shack. It's summertime here in the Relay Shack, and the Many Moods of Ben Vaughn is now in syndication, our own kind of customized version of syndication. We're picking up stations as we go, and we'd like to thank everyone out there who supports the Many Moods of Ben Vaughn, because these records really do need to be played on the radio. It's a crusade more than a radio show, and we thank you. Thank you. Okay, it's time right now for Mungo Jerry.

Oh, man, that record is way too short. Way too short. We might have to play that again before this hour is up. That was War with All Day Music, a really great summer-sounding song. And before that, we heard NRBQ from 1975 with Riding in My Car. And we started that set off with Mungo Jerry, a song that actually has a car solo. Or maybe it's a motorcycle, I'm not sure. Mungo Jerry with In the Summertime. I'm Ben Vaughn. You're tuned in to The Many Moods of Ben Vaughn, and we are located here in the Relay Shack in Parts Unknown, USA. We can't tell you exactly where we are in the USA, but it's summertime here in the Relay Shack, and we're surrounded by boxes of records, CDs, 45s, 8-track tapes, and every song that we have picked out today has a summer feeling to it. And here's one of the best, The Kinks with Sunny Afternoon.

0: You have been listening to Booker T and the MGs and their version of the Young Rascals tune Groovin', a really nice version of that song. And before that, we heard a summer classic, a time-tested summer classic by Brian Hyland, Sealed with a Kiss. And we started that set off with the Kinks. We have more great summer music to play for you when we return with the Many Moods of Ben Vaughn.
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Okay, we are back, and it's summertime. It is definitely summertime. Get out the cool drinks and the suntan lotion, because we're playing summer music here today on The Many Moods of Ben Vaughn, and here's one that conjures up summer really, really well. Here's Malo with Suavecito.

Sly and the Family Stone from 1969. I challenge you to hear that song and not smile. That's a challenge. Sly and the Family Stone from 1969. It was a big hit back then. Hot Fun in the Summertime. And before that, we heard Penetration by the Pyramids, who were a very interesting surf instrumental band. They had shaved heads, and they would arrive at gigs in a helicopter. The Pyramids with Penetration. And we started that set off with Suavecito by Malo. A great summer record. I'm Ben Vaughn, and you're tuned into the many moods of Ben Vaughn. And these shows are now available as podcasts on iTunes for free. So you can now download us and take us with you wherever you go. And this time of year, I guess that would be the beach or a picnic or an outing of some sort. And we also have a Facebook page where we post playlists, and some of the album artwork is almost as good as the music. So if you want to see that, go there and like us. Really, really like us. All right. It's summertime here in the Relay Shack, and summer and cars go together really, really well. So we're going to play a love song to a car by Neil Young and Stephen Stills. This is called Long May You Run.

You have been listening to Baja by the Astronauts, a surf instrumental by the Astronauts, written by Lee Hazelwood. And before that, we heard a ridiculous summer song, a really great summer song by Billy Crash Craddock called Rub It In. And we started that set off with Neil Young and Stephen Stills. And we are out of time here on In Many Moods of Ben Vaughn. The summer special has run out of time. We're going to close up the Relay Shack until next week. The show is produced by Charles Tobias, engineered by Kevin Jarvis. Our announcer is Smith Harrison, and I'm your host, Ben Vaughn. Thanks so much for listening, and come back and visit us again here in the Relay Shack. Until then, arrivederci, auf Wiedersehen, adios, and goodbye. See ya.

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2: 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Hello and welcome once again to the Different Channels show right here on KBFG. My name's John Lemon. I'm your host. And we got a bunch of fun stuff to get through tonight. Wide range of styles as usual. So sit back, relax, and I hope you enjoy.

this place is different. It's special. The others don't want to talk about it because

little Kovacs the Hun right there. That was the countdown featuring Martin Suto from the Mirror World album. Started things off at the top with The Island from Sim Nagai, the Exotica XL album coming out later this month. Keeping it going right here on KBFG 107.3 FM with something from the San Francisco-based Thrillhammer. This is called Heart Throbbing Lover, the Tall M. Klein remix.

I just caught word that this is coming out tomorrow as well. So check it out. Thrillhammer out everywhere tomorrow. And up next, we're going to move up north of the border to Winnipeg. A little something from Joe Silva from an upcoming EP called The Final EP. And this is the track, The Final.

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This is Different Channels, and I'm your host, John Lemon. Thanks for tuning in.

That's a current fave right there, and that's one that I think is going to end up holding up as one of the best releases of 2021. Rain and Sunshine by Lucky Sun, featuring Allison David from the Lucky Sun Recordings label. That was the Tim Hayes regroove. Every single mix on that project is simply amazing. Now, this next track is also a current fave of mine that will probably not leave my crate for some time. This is Say the Word, featuring Nick Hansen, the At Jazz remix by Crack and Smack. 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

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This is Different Channels. You just heard Don't Let Get You Down by Wahata. A track that's made it on this show many times. Right before that, All I Want to Do by Miguel Grasa. Before that, Say the Word, featuring Nick Hansen by Craig.

Zaid Latin Lust from Viva Recordings right there. Coming out this week on Track Sources and exclusive for a week. Everywhere else the week after that. 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Coming up this weekend, we got a couple things going on from the Viva crew. If you want to tune in on Twitch, twitch.tv/Viva Recordings. Friday night, we have a new Friday night thing that we just launched from 7 p.m. to 11. This week, we're going to have Zeebo and Rick Preston playing. Saturday morning, starting at 9, we do our breakfast jam on the same channel. Myself and Fabio Genito, a good friend of mine from Italy, will be playing with us on Saturday morning. Played many of his tracks on this show as well. Thanks again for tuning in. We got something coming up right now from Wavepoint, who some of you may know, Brian Jones, Golf Clap, formerly of Golf Clap, has his new project called Wavepoint. And he has always been just one heck of an amazing producer, always done some great stuff. And this is a track called Feeling.

KBFG. This is going to be our last song of the night. Appreciate you all tuning in. This is Different Channels, and I'm here each and every week. So thank you for stopping by. Hope you enjoyed the music. And we hope to catch you next time. We're going to end things off tonight with a track called Into the Sun from Damian Lazarus and Jem Cooke.

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sometimes it feels good to be so focused and so obsessed and so engulfed in something. Work yourself into the ground and forget to eat, forget to sleep. Because, I mean, that's the same thing that happens in depression. And I loved it.

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today, forget it, tomorrow is nada. The present is right here, through the breath, watch it. Atheist Jesus piece, hanging on a cross. We sit and discuss God on lawn chairs, about how we got here, what it is, what it isn't. Fate versus faith, scrimmaging with coincidence. Leave out the marketing, hold up on the business end. Focus on the genuine,

put here to do something before I'm lying in that casket. I'd be lying on the beat if I said I didn't know what that is. The world's a stage and we play a character. I found him. It took me 20-something years and a bunch of sound checks. 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

is coming, the vulture sky. 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Cactus blooms lengthen, heat chokes, focus. What have I done? His hope is a chattering of teeth, but yours is a heart that can only ever.

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We could arrange me

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0: Susan G. Komen, the world's leading breast cancer organization, will be hosting More Than Pink Walk in Seattle, happening this September. 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

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And she'd say, I've got dates with three different boys for it. Well, which one are we going to? Let's go to the, with the one that gets here first. She said, then if we don't hurry up, Ray will get here.

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1: Yeah, no, I'm so glad.
2: 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Why? She

0: 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She doesn't have, Lulu's a nice girl and I like her. She can't do that. So he got up with his crutch and hobbled in there and told my dad, you do not tell somebody they can't come to my house. This is my house. Lulu's a nice girl and I like her. She can come here anytime she wants to. Mm-hmm. Then they fussed. Hmm. And my dad said, I'm just trying to make Moselle be a proper girl. Hmm. I've never told anybody all that. Well, I thought maybe you'd like it in the story.
1: Yeah, no, I'm so glad you told me.
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5: Today on Law and Disorder, we look at the U.S. Supreme Court's sweeping end-of-term decisions, from birthright citizenship to voting rights and immigration. Our guest is Law and Disorder co-host Stephen Rohde, who practiced constitutional law for nearly 50 years. He joins us to explain what these landmark rulings mean for the separation of powers and the future of American democracy.
6: We'll also examine the draconian sentences rendered in the Prairie Land case, which we've covered on previous episodes, including Maricela Ruda, who received 70 years, and her husband Daniel Rolando Sanchez Estrada, who was sentenced to 30 years despite the fact that he didn't even attend the protest. We speak with attorney Sufia Khalid, who represents Maricela on appeal, about the case, the extraordinary conspiracy charges, and what they mean for everyone's constitutional right.
5: Stay with us. I'm Heidi Boghossian, New York City attorney and activist.
6: I'm Stephen Rohde, retired civil rights lawyer and author on issues of civil liberties.
5: Last week, the U.S. Supreme Court ended its 2025-26 term with a barrage of long-awaiting blockbuster decisions altering the entire structure of the American government and seriously undermining the crucial separation of powers between Congress, the president, and the courts. The Supreme Court, which is dominated by a conservative supermajority of Republican justices, including 3 justices appointed by Donald Trump, confronted such important issues as birthright citizenship, whether the president can fire the heads of independent agencies such as the Federal Trade Commission and the Federal Reserve, whether states can count mail-in ballots that arrive after Election Day, whether states can ban concealed weapons on private property, and whether Trump can expel hundreds of thousands of migrants and turn others away at the southern border. To help us understand what the Roberts Court is up to, and what it means for our constitutional democracy, we've invited Law and Disorder co-host Stephen Rohde to switch seats and serve as our guest today. Steve is a journalist, lecturer, political activist, an attorney who spent nearly 50 years practicing civil rights, civil liberties, and intellectual property law, winning landmark First Amendment cases in state and federal appellate courts. He's the past chair of the ACLU Foundation of Southern California, chair emeritus of Bend the Arc, founder and chair of Interfaith Communities United for Peace and Justice, and he serves on the board of Death Penalty Focus. Steve is also special advisor on free speech and the First Amendment for the Muslim Public Affairs Council. Steve is the author of American Words of Freedom and Freedom of Assembly, co-author of Foundations of Freedom, and has written extensively on civil liberties and constitutional history. Along with co-hosting Law and Disorder Radio, Steve hosts Speaking Freely, a First Amendment podcast. It's a 10-episode series exploring landmark Supreme Court free speech and free press cases. Steve Rohde, welcome back to Law and Disorder.
6: Heidi, what a pleasure to switch seats, be on this side. I'm so eager to pursue this conversation with you.
5: Well, let's start with the decision in Donald Trump's challenge to birthright citizenship. The court, in an opinion written by Chief Justice John Roberts, rejected Trump's challenge, and some in the mainstream media are claiming this proves that the court is not Trump's lackey. What do you think?
6: Oh, this decision has to be studied and understood. We came within one vote of Trump's executive order being upheld, contrary to the 14th Amendment to the United States Constitution. Some in the media are saying it proves that Roberts, Chief Justice Roberts, is independent of Trump. Some have called it good news. This case is very sobering on how close we came to a constitutional disaster. So the court did strike down Trump's executive order in which he was seeking to end birthright citizenship, which is, after all, the guarantee of citizenship to virtually everyone born in the United States. Chief Justice John Roberts, in the case of Trump versus Barbara, that's the name of the case, the justices agreed with the challengers and all lower courts around the country that have considered the issue, and that Trump's executive order cannot be reconciled with the 14th Amendment to the Constitution, which confers citizenship on anyone, any person born in the United States and subject to the jurisdiction thereof. Roberts tried to dress himself up as independent, but as we'll see during this conversation, he's hardly doing so throughout all of these cases. There was a strong dissenting opinion from Justice Samuel Alito for three of the other justices, saying that this was one of the most important decisions in the history of the court. Well, that's true, but a serious mistake. He claims that the reading of the 14th Amendment would degrade the concept of citizenship if everyone born in the United States acquired citizenship. And he added a standard of allegiance that people not only born in the United States, but they must owe allegiance solely to this country. He's virtually attempting to introduce a loyalty oath back into the law. We've got to understand the history of this amendment. It was a reflection against the Dred Scott case that it held that a black person whose ancestors were brought to this country and sold as enslaved persons was not entitled to any protection from the federal courts because he was not a U.S. citizen. The 14th Amendment, written in the Reconstruction period, was clearly intended to reverse the Dred Scott decision. And the courts ever since then have reaffirmed that principle. Early on in 1898, in a case called Wong Kim Ark, who was born in San Francisco to parents of Chinese descent, when he left the country and wanted to return, he was not allowed to enter. Yet the U.S. Supreme Court then reaffirmed that he had been born here and he was a U.S. citizenship. Roberts correctly said citizenship then and now was the right to have rights, to freely participate in our political community. The framers of the 14th Amendment extended that promise to every free-born person in this land to keep that promise today. I wish Roberts would inform all of his decisions with that broad and inclusive kind of language. The oddball in this case was Brett Kavanaugh. He actually agreed with the result, but he got to that in an odd way. He joined the conservatives in saying Trump's executive order did not violate the 14th Amendment. So Kavanaugh was on that side, making up that four-member minority. But he saved the day by joining the rest of the court in saying that Trump's executive order violated a federal law, a statute concerned with citizenship. We got to breathe a sigh of relief. The birthright citizenship case went the correct way and that Trump's view was rejected. But just a few years ago, it was considered a conspiracy theory and a wacky idea for Trump to suggest that children of immigrants and undocumented persons in the United States were not U.S. citizens. Yet Trump has prevailed. In lockstep, four of those conservative justices joined him. There's rumors in Congress to have congressional reversals of this decision. Some of the Republicans are threatening that. We got through this one just by one vote, and it's a measure of how pivotal the U.S. Supreme Court is.
5: Steve, in another closely watched case, the court ruled that states can exclude transgender athletes from women's and girls' sports teams. Tell us, please, how the court reached that decision and what the dissenters had to say.
6: This is a troubling case because of its analysis and its result. It augurs badly for the future of equal rights for transgender persons in the United States, and I'm very troubled by the reasoning of this case. The Supreme Court last Tuesday ruled that states can exclude transgender athletes from women's and girls' sports teams. The justices ruled unanimously, and this was unusual, that the laws enacted by Idaho and West Virginia do not violate the federal civil rights laws, but they were divided on the question of whether the West Virginia law violates the Constitution. In a 29-page opinion written by Brett Kavanaugh, he wrote, and by the way, he would not use the term transgender persons or athletes at any place throughout his opinion, which I consider a swipe at that community. He did write that consistent with Title IX and the Equal Protection Clause, we hold that states may maintain girls and women's sports for biological females. They may determine the eligibility for women and girls' sports based on biological sex. The Constitution and Title IX do not require an overhaul of women's and girls' sports throughout America. Well, this is the first opportunity I have to mention dissents from the powerful triumvirate of Sonia Sotomayor, Elena Kagan, and Ketanji Brown Jackson. They are holding up the Constitution in the face of this six-member super-conservative majority. Try to only say it once today, but everybody listening, find the dissents written by these courageous judges in the cases we're talking about today. They are clear, they are historically grounded, and they are legally sound, and they reveal the flaws in these majority opinions. Justice Sotomayor in this case said the majority extends great sympathy to those it favors, the young cisgender girls and women who play sports. I share that sympathy. Playing sports can lead to benefits that are immeasurable, and many are understandably invested in ensuring that competition stays fair and safe. because the majority, however, inflicts a hardship on those it disfavors without giving them the fair and full opportunity the Constitution requires to litigate their contentions, I respectfully dissent. These two cases came up from West Virginia and Idaho. One challenger was Lindsay Hecox, who filed their lawsuit trying to play women's track and cross-country teams at Boise State University in Idaho. The other challenger was Becky Pepper Jackson, identified in court filings only as BPJ, a 15-year-old high school student who had publicly identified as female since the third grade. Pepper Jackson takes medicine to stave off the onset of male puberty and has also begun to receive hormone therapy with estrogen. Her mother, Heather Jackson, went to federal court in West Virginia when she learned about the state law that would bar her child from participating in girls' middle school sports teams. Well, two courts of appeals struck down these laws. The U.S. Court of Appeals for the Ninth Circuit agreed with Hecox that the Idaho law violates the 14th Amendment guarantee of equal protection, and it prohibited Idaho from enforcing that ban. Likewise, a federal court in Richmond barred West Virginia from enforcing its law, and specifically ruled that that law violated Title IX, which prohibits sex discrimination in educational programs. So we have all of these lower courts, numerous judges analyzing these cases and bringing them forward by enforcing the constitutional requirements for equal protection. This is troubling both in its specific holding. We don't know what implications this could have for transgender individuals beyond sports and in other fields of employment and elsewhere. This case is a dark day for the Constitution.
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5: On June 29th, the Supreme Court decided two high-profile disputes over Trump's repeated efforts to remove the heads of independent federal agencies. Steve, tell us what the majority and the dissenters had to say and why this decision is also so important to the American people.
6: This case could be the most important case affecting millions of Americans, because our independent agencies throughout the federal government had been a haven for expertise, know-how, well-trained people to decide important issues regarding clean air and, in this case, the Federal Trade Commission and a whole range of activities Americans and those in the United States depend on. Yet,

malfeasance in office. That law, the majority ruled, violates the constitutional separation of powers between the three branches of government. And in doing so, they had to overrule a 91-year-old decision in Humphrey's Executor versus the United States, which had long been applied by Congress, presidents, and the courts throughout that 91-year period. This is the elevation now of the unitary executive theory. This notion that emerged in the Reagan years by some law professors, including Robert Bork and Ed Meese and others, that places the president at the top of the United States government, insulated from even congressional regulations and laws that in this case simply said that you cannot fire a federal trade commissioner unless there's cause, inefficiency, neglect of duty, or malfeasance in office. Sotomayor penned a 49-page dissent that was joined again by Kagan and Jackson. Sotomayor wrote, "Today the court discards the democratic regime created by the Constitution in favor of one that distorts the structure of government to fit the majority's theory of unitary total executive control. The result," she concluded, "is a president who emerges with far greater power than ever before." Let's not forget, this is the very same court 2 years ago in the aptly named case Donald Trump versus the United States, in which they granted him absolute criminal immunity for crimes committed while in office. Now it's turned to the president's power across the board in all of our federal agencies, granting him virtually unlimited power. What it does is undermine the independence of these agencies. Now we will go back to a spoil system, as Trump has already implemented in the last year and a half, in which political appointees without experience, without know-how, are put into these important commissions. So during his first term, Trump nominated Rebecca Slaughter to fill one of the seats in the FTC. Then President Biden renominated her in 2023 to serve a second term. But last year, without cause, without citing any inefficiency, neglect of duty, or malfeasance, Trump fired her unceremoniously. That case went up through the courts, finally reached the Supreme Court, rendering the decision you see here today. It's very important to recognize that it was 91 years ago that the courts confronted this issue. They said that the president's powers are not unlimited, that Congress is the people's branch, that it can implement reasonable controls to ensure the independence of these administrative agencies. I have great concern for this opinion. It was only tempered slightly by a second opinion that you've referred to, because the Supreme Court, in a 5-4 decision, carved out an exception for the Federal Reserve's Board of Governors. Trump fired Lisa Cook, a Democratic member of the Federal Reserve. And in this case, Chief Justice John Roberts switched sides and made up a 5-4 decision holding that Lisa Cook can remain in her position pending further litigation in this case. There were dissenting opinions by Clarence Thomas, Samuel Alito, Neil Gorsuch, and Amy Coney Barrett. Roberts was caught because he had just decided the other case, and he struggled to carve out an exception for the Federal Reserve. Many observers believe that that is the body that affects the business community and that Roberts was inclined to allow the independence of the Federal Reserve to remain in place. It's a small victory to have only one agency survive this onslaught. It's going to remain to be seen

0: whether Congress can address what the court has done in this case.
1: Steve, let's turn to voting rights for a minute. In Watson v. Republican National Committee, the court surprised some observers by deciding 5-4 that Mississippi can count mail-in ballots that arrive up to 5 days after Election Day, so long as they are postmarked by that day. Tell us how the justices lined up in this case, and what are the implications for voting rights around the country?
0: Well, this was a small glimmer of hope, but again, only a 5-4 decision, one vote from a disaster for mail-in ballots. Just 4 months before the 2026 midterms, the Supreme Court upheld a Mississippi law that allows mail-in ballots to be counted as long as they are postmarked by Election Day and received within 5 days of Election Day. This was the case of Watson versus Republican National Committee. It was the Republican National Committee that had challenged this law. In this case, Justice Amy Coney Barrett had an opportunity to dust off her credentials as a fair-minded justice. She concluded that Election Day statutes require the electorate's choice to be made on Election Day, but that the counting of those ballots can occur within a few days after Election Day itself. Here again, Justice Roberts joined this opinion along with Barrett, as well as Sotomayor, Kagan, and Jackson. But there was an angry dissent from Justice Samuel Alito, joined by Thomas and Gorsuch and Brett Kavanaugh. Alito argued that from this nation's founding until the last few decades of the 20th century, a period that spans the enactment of all three Election Day statutes, having an election on a particular day meant completing collection on that day. He tried to dress up his opinion as if it had historical basis. But there's no question that the Constitution, federal and state laws allow for the expansion of the franchise. They allow for mail-in ballots to be used. In fact, Donald Trump used a mail-in ballot in the last election, it's reported. 14 states and the District of Columbia allow ballots to be postmarked by Election Day and then received and counted later. 29 states and the District of Columbia allow military and overseas ballots to be postmarked by Election Day, received later, and then counted. I think this is, at least for now, a strike in favor of voting rights. The majority pointed out that the defining element of an election has always been the electorate's choice of a candidate, regardless of when those votes are counted. I'm hoping this small 5-4 majority will hold as future challenges to voting rights reach the court. The Republican Party has made it part of their platform and Project 2025 to challenge these laws, to limit the body of people that can vote in our elections. Let's at least celebrate this victory for now.
1: On June 25th, in the case of Walford v. Lopez, again by a vote of 6-3, the court struck down a Hawaii law that prohibited licensed concealed carry permit holders from bringing firearms on private property open to the public. That would include stores and restaurants and other venues, without the property owner's permission. The majority held that such a law violates the Second Amendment. How did the court reach that conclusion, and what did the dissenters have to say?
0: This 6-3 decision elevated once again the originalist theory of constitutional interpretation. It was only in 2023, in the case of New York State Rifle and Pistol Association versus Bruin, that the Supreme Court struck down a New York handgun licensing law as a violation of the Second Amendment, claiming that we have to look to the nation's historical tradition of firearm regulations to decide whether modern regulations are lawful. So in this case, that supermajority once again struck down a Hawaii law that makes it a crime for gun owners to bring their guns onto private property that is open to the public, such as a restaurant or a hotel, unless they have the property owner's specific consent. 6-3, the justices agreed with a group of Maui gun owners that had challenged the law as a violation of the Second Amendment. Laws like this exist not only in Hawaii, but California, Maryland, New York, and New Jersey. In his triumphant 24-page opinion, Sam Alito, a champion of the Second Amendment, claimed that the Hawaii law hobbles what the Second Amendment protects, the right of Americans to carry arms for self-defense as they go about their daily lives. But once again, Justice Ketanji Brown Jackson, in my view, had the better day in her strong historical and analytical dissent. She countered that the law fairly applies a first principle of property law, the right to exclude, and does no harm to the Second Amendment. Ironically, here were the conservatives, usually known for protecting property rights, rendering those rights inferior to the Second Amendment. Hawaii had passed that law earlier in 2023. A federal appeals court upheld the ban, finding that there was likely a national tradition of prohibiting the carrying of firearms on private property without the owner's oral or written consent. Justice Jackson goes through the history, even if we have to accept this notion that our interpretation of the Constitution is frozen in the 18th century. She showed how a variety of laws in Hawaii, as well as across the country, would be parallel and similar to this law, and therefore should be upheld as a reasonable regulation, even under the Second Amendment. Many have criticized the ahistorical analysis by Justice Alito, torturing that history to get to his foregone conclusion. This is a real setback for the safety of Americans and reasonable gun control.
1: Again, Steve, in two separate 6-3 decisions, the majority held that Trump has the authority to expel hundreds of thousands of migrants from Haiti and Syria, and also turn others away at the southern border who are seeking asylum. How did the court reach both of these decisions? What did the dissenters have to say? And what are the real-life consequences of these momentous rulings on refugees and asylum seekers?
0: Yeah, these are terrible decisions. They impact the lives of real people who have depended for decades on this temporary protective status which Congress created and has been implemented by past presidents. The Supreme Court cleared the way for the federal government to remove protection for citizens of Haiti and Syria under that federal program. The Secretary of Homeland Security in the past had found, for various reasons, given the domestic events in Haiti and Syria, that these individuals were entitled to stay in the United States. And that status of temporary protective status was renewed and continued under past presidents and past secretaries of Homeland Security. Taken together, the asylum seeker and TPS cases are a real setback for sensible immigration policy.
1: Steve, I'm sorry, but we've run out of time. 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
0: Well, thank you so much. Speaking Freely, which I produce with Ms. Studios, Tracing Supreme Court Cases, And I'm pleased that series is available on Apple, Spotify, and other platforms. I'm also grateful to Muckrake, which publishes all of my writings.
1: Thank you, Stephen.
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0: Today on Law and Disorder, we look at a staggering display of judicial overreach coming out of a federal courtroom in Texas. On June 23 and July 1, 15 individuals were handed prison sentences totaling centuries. That followed a July 4, 2025 demonstration outside the Prairieland Detention Center. Among those condemned to spend the rest of her natural life behind bars is Maricela Ruda. She received a 70-year sentence. Her husband, Daniel Rolando Sanchez Estrada, wasn't even present at the protest, yet he received a sentence of 30 years. The core of the conspiracy charge against Daniel ties directly to Maricela's sentence. It centers on a recorded jailhouse phone call. The government alleges Maricela asked her husband to move items from her house and car. Surveillance footage also showed Daniel dropping off a cardboard box, though that was prior to his call with his wife. Inside that box, not weapons, not explosives, just politically charged, constitutionally protected, independent pamphlets and zines, all belonging to Mr. Sanchez himself. Joining us to dissect this draconian sentencing is Sophia Khalid. Sophia is the deputy director of the National Security Criminal Defense Center at the Muslim Legal Fund of America. There she represents defendants in federal national security prosecutions nationwide. She took on Maricela's case for sentencing and currently represents her on appeal. Sophia has exclusively worked on national security prosecutions and appeals, FBI counterterrorism investigations and terrorism sentencing, and their associated constitutional issues for 8 years. Sophia, welcome to Law and Disorder.
1: Thank you for having me.
0: Sophia, there was an actual shooting involving a protester and a police officer at the July 4, 2025 demonstration. Does the innocent and constitutionally protected planning and carrying out of an otherwise peaceful protest become a criminal conspiracy because a member of the group was found by a jury to have committed a crime?
1: That's a great question, and probably the central question that was in this case on trial. And the short answer is no. Peaceful assembly is constitutionally protected, full stop. The Supreme Court's controlling case, NAACP and Claiborne and Hardware, the court said there that liability for the violent acts of a few individuals in a mass protest cannot be imputed to everyone who peacefully participated in that protest or organization. You can't punish the group for the acts of an individual without proof that the individual actually authorized, directed the specific violence that is charged. Conspiracy law generally requires a specific agreement to the unlawful object, the unlawful activity charged in the case. Mere presence, association, or shared politics, that's not enough. And sharing an ideology, riding in the same van, even being present when the crime occurs, none of that satisfies the element itself. The government has to prove that the individual, the specific individual's agreement to the illegal plan existed, not guilt by association. Pinkerton liability, which is the conspiracy theory the government used in this case, prosecutors love using Pinkerton liability, but even that theory doesn't erase the agreement requirement. This theory lets government prosecutors hold conspirators liable for reasonably foreseeable crimes committed by other co-conspirators in furtherance of that conspiracy. But it only kicks in once the jury already finds that you were a knowing member of the criminal conspiracy in the first place. It's not a shortcut for around proving an agreement. It relates only to what happens after the agreement is proven. So the analysis starts and ends with, did Maricela, did Daniel, did each individual defendant actually agree to a criminal plan, the plan charged, or were they just exercising a constitutional right? And then that gets hijacked by a violent act that later happens when they're at the protest.
2: Sophia, your client, Maricela Rueda, was sentenced to 70 years in prison, while her husband, Daniel, received 30 years. Both sentences, those given to the majority of armed, violent participants of the January 6th insurrectionists. How did the Department of Justice justify a near-life sentence for someone who did not pull a trigger?
1: So yes, on the January 6th, the disparity between these defendants and the 1500 January 6th Capitol rioters is the strongest legal argument that exists now on the sentencing portion of this case. The reason being, we arrive at this sentence for these nonviolent protesters that where one officer was injured, he made a full recovery. Because of how the government chose to charge this case and the sentencing enhancements that they sought in this particular case. Here, the DOJ charged the defendants with conspiracy to provide material support to terrorists. They charged them with several offenses that they were acquitted of, but also for using fireworks that didn't damage anything or harm anyone. They charged that as carrying explosives. And these charging decisions are what they did not seek in the January 6th protests. There were 1,500 cases there with federal convictions. The average sentence for the January 6th protesters was less than 2 years. In the vast majority of those 1,500 cases, the government did not seek the terrorism enhancement. In none of those cases did the government charge the protesters with providing material support to terrorists. They could have charged, under the same theory they used against the Prairie Land defendants, they could have charged many of the January 6th Capitol rioters with providing material support to terrorists under that same statute. They also could have sought the terrorism enhancement against most of those defendants under the same theory that they did here. They didn't make that decision in those cases. In this case, they did. They charged multiple politicized charges. They sought the enhancement where they didn't seek it before, and the judge chose to apply it and then to consecutively stack these sentences. That's how we got here. It's a widely disparate sentencing now.
0: Sophia, the government heavily relied on that recorded jailhouse phone call where your client, Maricela, asked Daniel to move her car, which prosecutors spun into a high-level, quote, conspiracy to conceal documents, unquote. How did the prosecution transform a routine request from a spouse into a major federal felony carrying decades of prison time?
1: I mean, this is an example of how prosecutorial discretion, judicial discretion, how these things can be abused, and what charges they decide to bring, they can be overcharged. That's what happened here. The case agent said at trial under oath that Maricela never used the words hide, destroy, get rid of, conceal. She didn't talk about documents or boxes or books. What she said was to tow her car, and they were talking about logistics, about getting her legal representation, who was going to feed her pets. That's what they were talking about. The government's own witness agreed that turning that phone call into evidence of concealment required interpretation, right? Which was the word that he used, not direct evidence of concealment. And that's where the transformation happens, is we have this emotional, scared call to her husband, which actually happens after the box that was in question was moved. That call happens afterwards. So the timeline didn't come out very clearly at trial, it looks like. And then more importantly, what was in the boxes wasn't even material to the investigation. So how they spun it into the obstruction is they used this phone call to say that she was asking him to move evidence. What did they actually prove that at trial is a completely different question. But from the timeline and the evidence that they had, to me, they did not prove an obstruction charge, let alone qualify for an obstruction enhancement, which was one of the sentencing enhancements they also sought.
2: For listeners, let's clarify what was in the box. The documents, as they were called, were independent, politically oriented zines and pamphlets. Have you ever heard of a case in which possessing or moving literature, even if it's radical anti-government literature, amount to a criminal act rather than speech protected under the First Amendment?
1: So the box at issue, yes, it had zines, literature from years back, and artwork made by an artist, and literature about his own work. He's a tattoo artist. There was no dispute that the political literature, even radical literature, even anti-government literature, there's no dispute that at its core, that is First Amendment protected speech. The government's theory at the trial wasn't that the literature itself was illegal. It was that moving it after an arrest amounted to obstructing the investigation. But that theory only works if you can prove that the person knew that what was in the boxes was evidence and moved it with corrupt intent. Not simply that he owned these political zines that were critical of law enforcement. Possessing those political pamphlets isn't a crime in this country. It shouldn't become one just because the government finds their particular politics distasteful. As to the question of whether we've seen this used in other cases, you know, in 25 years of material support of terrorism law, we've seen them broadly expand the definition of material support. It can be anything. It can be speech. It can be $1. It can be a bouquet of flowers. And oftentimes in those investigations, they will charge obstruction, the same statute, along with the material support or instead of the material support where they don't have the evidence to support it. And in those obstruction cases, we have seen a broadening of what they will charge. It can be political speech. It has been shredding an unrelated document after the fact. It has been broadened in this scope.
0: Sophia, several defendants in this case opted to plead guilty to providing material support to terrorists rather than risk a trial. Can you speak to the trial penalty your clients faced and how the threat of the federal terrorism enhancement is used by the government to effectively dismantle a defendant's right to due process?
3: You are listening to Law and Disorder on KBFG Seattle.
1: So yes, for the trial penalty issue, it's perfectly illustrated in this case when we look at the individuals that were charged that then chose to decide to cooperate with the government. They pled in exchange. They testified against the other defendants. And if you look at the math that the cooperating witnesses had to do when they were charged, take Seth Sykes, for example, pleading to just one count from the indictment, the material support of terrorist charge, 2339A, that charge carries a statutory maximum of 15 years. Okay. His attorney and the prosecutor would have walked him through the pre-sentence issues showing that his guidelines would have been significantly higher than the cap of 15 years tied directly to, you remember, they were all charged with multiple counts of attempted murder. They were all charged with discharging a firearm. Now, the defendants that went to trial were, you know, acquitted of all of those violence-related counts, except for Benjamin Song. They were all acquitted of that because they went to trial, and thankfully they did go to trial and hold the government to its proof on that. But pre-trial, you're sitting there with this lengthy indictment. You're charged with attempted murder, discharging firearm, material support of terrorism, all of these counts. Then you're told that the government will also seek the terrorism enhancement against you. What is the terrorism enhancement? The terrorism enhancement automatically designates a defendant as a career offender, and it skyrockets their offense level by 12 points. What does that mean? On the sentencing chart of recommended sentences, the terrorism enhancement pushes a defendant all the way to the bottom right of that chart. They're recommended for the highest possible sentence that the court can give you under whichever statute that you are charged. On top of that, when there are multiple charges, these counts can be stacked. So you could, if you're charged with three 15-year maximum statutes, the judge could potentially give you three 15-year sentences and stack them back to back, which is what he did in this case, which is why we have these 50 to 100-year long sentences. So sitting before trial, they're looking at, well, this could be 100 years. I'm looking at a possibility of 100 plus years if I'm convicted on all of these things at the trial. So at that point, defendants aren't weighing guilt versus innocence anymore. They're weighing a knowable number against an unknowable one, which is not how the Sixth Amendment is supposed to work. And unfortunately, that's what we saw play out with these defendants. They exercised their Sixth Amendment right. They went to trial. They were found not guilty on the worst charges that were most serious charges that were brought against them. They were found guilty on other charges. But that's where this is the disparity. Yesterday, Nathan Bowman received a sentence of 1 year and 10 months. He was a cooperator. Seth Sykes and the other cooperators got sentences of 6 years and 9 years. Compare that to the people charged with the same conduct and went to trial who got 50 years to 100 years. That is a very clear and dangerous message from the government that if you are politically persecuted and you are overcharged and you exercise your right to go to trial as an American, you're going to get a 5 to 10 times to 100 times longer sentence in some cases than the people that chose to waive that right, not go to trial, not hold the government to its burden. That's a dangerous message for the entire country.
0: If you're just joining us, this is Steve Rohde, co-host of Law and Disorder, with my colleague, Heidi Boghossian. Today, we're joined by Sufia Khalid, Deputy Director of the National Security Criminal Defense Center at the Muslim Legal Fund of America.
2: Sufia, in our remaining minutes, can you share with us the primary constitutional arguments you hope to make in your appellate brief? How do you plan to challenge the judge's instructions to the jury about material support and concealment, given that the physical evidence was just independent literature?
1: So we're thinking very carefully about the appeal and what issues we'll be raising on the appeal. Structurally, this was a political prosecution, an improper political prosecution. It came out of the administration's National Security Presidential Memorandum tasking prosecutors to target people with certain political ideologies, anti-fascist, anti-Christian, anti-American, people with extremist views on migration, race, gender, to target people with those political views for prosecution as domestic terrorists, to target them under creative prosecutions and broad conspiracy theories. And that's what we saw them bring here. That's improper. The Department of Justice's own policy manual says that prosecutors cannot bring charges, they cannot be influenced by somebody's political activities or beliefs when bringing charges. And then when we talked earlier about January 6th, we have 1,500, this is rare, we have 1,500 recent similar conduct cases where they did not seek these charges, they did not stack the sentences, they didn't seek the terrorism enhancement. So we have these unwarranted disparities, this political charging, like a selective prosecution issue. And then there's the material support type statutes itself, the obstruction theory that they used here, how the jury was instructed. Holder versus the Humanitarian Law Project, the Supreme Court already upheld the material support statutes as against facial vagueness and overbreath challenges. So the fight is the statute itself unconstitutional on its face? It will be an as applied, was this statute unconstitutionally applied to this particular defendant on these particular facts? And then the other issues we're talking about, there are several evidentiary issues that came up regarding, you know, what defenses could be used, what evidence was going to be used, some very prejudicial evidence, including a so-called expert that never should have been qualified or allowed to testify and whose testimony wasn't even required. 2339A does not require any evidence of Antifa. The jury was not instructed on any necessary finding regarding Antifa. That was just brought in for bias, for the headlines, for the political nature of the case. So we're thinking very carefully about all the different appellate issues that need to be brought to the Fifth Circuit's attention for careful consideration.
0: Sophia, how can people follow your work at the Muslim Legal Fund of America and this case itself?
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0: Lux Radio Theater, presented from its new home on Hollywood Boulevard, Hollywood, California. Lux presents Hollywood. Such great personalities as William Powell, Myrna Loy, W.S. Van Dyke, Leda Barra, James Seymour, Minna Gamble, Porter Hall, and many others will take part in this presentation sent to you by the makers of Lux Toilet Soap, the beauty soap of the stars. Appearing before a distinguished Hollywood audience, Mr. Powell, Miss Loy, and a cast of 18 great players present the play that has broken box office records from coast to coast, The Thin Man. And as producer tonight, we present the director who did The Thin Man on the screen, together with such triumphs as Naughty Marietta, Trader Horn, Rose Marie, I Live My Life, and countless other smash hit pictures, Mr. W.S. Van Dyke. Mr. Van Dyke.
1: Hello, everybody. Well, it's a great scene at the Lux Radio Theater tonight. In our audience, we have Betty Davis, Jimmy and Lucille Gleason, Bob Armstrong, Ole Olson of Olson & Johnson, Stu Irwin, Jimmy Starr, famous communist, Evelyn Venable, Mr. and Mrs. Leon Schlesinger. Maybe it would interest you a little inside information on the show we are doing tonight, The Thin Man, and about William Powell and Myrna Loy, who are going to do it for you. As you know, The Thin Man was a best-selling novel by Dashiell Hammett. Hans Stromberg, down at the studio, MGM, got a hold of it and brought it to me. Woody said, if you'll make this picture, I'll buy the story. Well, I read it, and while it was a good enough mystery story, there was something else about the book that struck me. Here was something new and fresh and very charming, a romance between a man and his wife. It's a story of a couple of kids that understood each other and had a blessed confidence in each other. Beneath all the casualness and all the wise cracking, there's a lovely, wholesome relationship, something really deep and sweet and inspiring. Well, we decided to make the picture. Albert Hackett and Francis Goodrich wrote a swell script. William Powell and Myrna Loy played the parts. And how? They played them beautifully, because Powell was just Powell and Loy was just Loy. Both of them wise, cracking all the time, and clowning right through the picture. I suppose you know that plenty of motion pictures take from 2 months to a year to shoot. We did The Thin Man in 16 days, retakes and all. Of course, it wasn't a pretentious picture. We didn't make it as one. I hate epics. But it is evident that people liked it. It has been very interesting to study out how they could tell this story on the radio. Bill and Myrna have had a lot of fun getting it ready for you, just as they did making the picture. And from the original story, from the original motion picture cast, we have, and are fortunate in having, Minna Gamble, Porter Hall, William Henry, and Thomas Jackson here tonight. So here we go, with William Powell and Nick Charles, and Myrna Loy as Nora in The Thin Man. Here they come, Bill Powell and Myrna Loy.

0: We're in a fashionable cafe, Momart, New York City. It's Christmas Eve, and the well-appointed dining room is filling rapidly. From the bar comes a good-looking young fellow of about 35, tall, casual, and worldly-wise. He's Nick Charles, the well-known private detective, played by William Powell. And he's waiting for his charming wife, Nora, played by Myrna Loy. As he takes his place at the table, a young girl on the other side of the room recognizes him and hurries over.
1: I beg your pardon. Aren't you Mr. Nick Charles, the detective?
2: Yes, I'm Nick Charles.
1: I thought I recognized you. My name is Dorothy Wynan.
2: Oh, yes? How do you do?
1: Do you mind if I sit down for a
2: moment? No, but I'm expecting my wife a few minutes. You don't mind explaining your presence to her?
1: Oh, of course. That's my fiancé over there at the other table.
2: Oh, well, that makes everything all right, doesn't it? Sit down.
1: Thank you.
2: Your name is...
1: Dorothy Wynan. I'm Clyde Wynan's daughter.
2: Clyde Wynan. Yes, of course. Your father was having some trouble about one of his inventions a few years ago. I handled the case for him.
1: I know. That's why I want to speak to you now.
2: Oh. Well, I'm not practicing anymore, Miss Wynette. You see, I retired.
1: Please, Mr. Charles. I need you.
2: Oh. What seems to be the trouble?
1: It's Dad. He went away about 3 months ago, and I haven't heard from him. Not a word. I'm worried sick.
2: Oh, I wouldn't if I were you. After all, he's an inventor. He gets an idea he wants to work on. It's only natural that he should hide away somewhere. He's done it before.
1: Yes, but never for 3 months.
2: Did you see him before he left?
1: No. Mr. McCauley was the only one he spoke to. Well, McCauley and Julia Wolf. She's Dad's secretary.
2: Julia Wolf. Oh, yes, I believe I met her. And McCauley is your father's lawyer, isn't he?
1: Yes.
2: His lawyer and his secretary both speak to him before he leaves, but no one knows where he went.
1: He wouldn't tell them.
2: What about your mother? He wouldn't tell her either?
1: No. Mother and Dad aren't... They haven't seen each other for some time.
2: Oh, I see. Well, I don't know just what I can do for you. Why don't you speak to McCauley? Maybe he's heard from your father and forgotten to let you know.
1: Oh, well, I'll call him now.
2: That's the girl. Let me know how it turns out, will you?
1: Of course. I'll be back in a few minutes.
2: I'll be here.
3: Madam, you can't bring that dog in here. Dogs aren't allowed. I'm sorry, madam.
2: I'll be here, Asta. Asta, come here, boy. Here. Down,
3: yeah,
2: boy.
3: But madam,
2: down.
3: It isn't only your dog. We allowed everyone.
4: Oh, here you are.
2: Asta. Quiet, Asta. Quiet. Hello, Nora. I hear you brought the dog.
4: I didn't bring him. He brought me. I think the doorman's mad, Nick.
3: Madam, I'm afraid you'll have to take the dog outside.
2: All right, Joe. It's my dog and my wife.
4: You might have mentioned me first.
3: But, Mr. Charles, are you sure that...
2: Of course I'm sure. He's well-trained. He'll behave himself.
3: And nobody might bite someone.
2: Oh, no. Only me, Joe. He only bites me.
4: Yes, he's fussy about what he eats.
2: Go ahead, Joe. I'll be responsible for him.
3: Very well, sir. If you say so.
2: There you are, my dear. See what an influential husband you've got?
4: You do stand in the door, man.
1: Mr. Charles.
2: Oh, yes, Dorothy?
1: May I introduce my fiancé, Andy Reid, Mr. Charles?
2: How do you do?
5: How do you do, sir?
2: Any luck, Dorothy?
1: Yes, he's just around the corner.
2: Your father?
1: No, Mr. McCauley.
5: We're going to see him now.
2: Oh, fine, fine.
1: Nick?
2: Yes, my dear? Oh, I beg your pardon. Miss Wynette, Mr. Reed, my wife.
1: How do you do?
4: How do you do?
1: I'm sorry we have to rush, but you'll excuse us, Mr. Charles.
4: Of course.
2: We're at the Normandy for a couple of weeks. Why don't you drop around?
1: Thanks, we will. Goodbye.
2: Goodbye.
5: Goodbye, sir. Goodbye, Mr. Charles.
4: Goodbye. Pretty girl.
2: You like blondes.
4: You got tights?
2: Only you, darling. Lanky brunettes with wicked jaws.
4: Who is she?
2: Dorothy Wynan, daughter of Clyde Wynan. I work on a case for her father. Some nut wanted to kill him.
4: Charming. What's the matter now?
2: Wynan's disappeared. God is afraid something happened to him.
4: Has anything happened to him?
2: My darling wife. How do I know? Funny, though. That secretary of his ought to know something.
4: Secretaries usually do. Who is she?
2: Julia Wolf. Smart girl, Julia. I always suspected she had some kind of hold on Wynette. That's why he kept her on.
4: Maybe you ought to give her a ring.
2: What for?
4: Oh, just to say hello.
2: Maybe.
4: Want a nickel?
2: No, I've got one. I'll be right back. Hello? I want Skylar, 40962. No, Skylar. That's right, 40962.
6: Hello? Hello? Yes, Julie Wolfe speaking. Who? Oh. Oh, hello, Mr. Charles. Yes? What was it you wanted to... Oh. Oh, no, I don't. He didn't tell me. Not a word. I'm sorry. Well, that's all right. Goodbye. Morelli.
7: Coming. Well, who was that?
6: Nick Charles.
7: The detective?
6: He wanted to know where Winand was.
7: Oh, yeah? Why?
6: He didn't say.
7: Did anyone see Winand come here that night? The night you and him had the scrap?
6: I don't know.
7: Oh, no? Well, I guess I'll scram.
6: Wait a minute, Morelli. Where are you going?
3: Oh, taking a little stroll, that's all. If Nick Charles is going to pop up around here, I want to be far away when he does.
6: Oh, don't be a fool, Morelli.
7: Fool, huh? Hey, listen, sister, I got a record 9-inch to come face to face with no Dick.
6: Sit down, Morelli. You need money, don't you?
7: Yeah. What about it? You got some?
6: Plenty. I'm Winan's secretary.
7: Oh, yeah? What do you mean by that?
6: Wouldn't you like to know?
8: Your friend Pierre serves good dinners, Nick.
2: Mm-hmm. All right.
8: You still didn't tell me what Julia Wolfe had to say.
2: Nothing. She didn't know where he was, that's all. Finished?
8: Finished.
2: Let's get out. We'll grab a cab and get back to the hotel.
8: Ready and willing. Where's my purse? Come on, Esther.
9: Joe, call me cab.

0: Hello? Hello?
1: Asta, be quiet. Stop it. Hello? Yes? Who is it? Miss... Oh, he is. I see. Thank you. Oh, Nick?
2: Yeah?
1: It's Mr. McCauley. He's on his way up.
2: McCauley? I wonder what he wants.
1: Isn't he Wyman's lawyer?
2: Yeah.
1: Maybe he's got some news.
2: Well, he ought... Say, you're worrying an awful lot about this business. Forget it.
1: I'll open it. I'm Mrs. Charles. Come in, Mr. McCauley.
2: Hello, McCauley.
3: Hello, Charles. Well, how are you?
2: Fine. Sit down.
3: Thanks. Dorothy told me you were here. I took the liberty of coming to see you.
2: Of course.
3: Charles, what's Mimi up to?
2: Mimi? Oh, Dorothy's mother. Does she have to be up to something?
3: She usually is, trying one way or another to get money out of Wynett. I wanted to find out if you were, sleuthing for her.
2: I haven't been a detective 4 years.
3: Oh, you don't say.
2: Oh, my wife's father died and left her a lumber mill, a narrow gauge railroad, and, a couple of other things. I'm looking after them.
3: I see.
2: What's all the fuss about? Is Wynett in hiding?
3: Yeah, you know as much about it as I do. I haven't seen him in 3 months. He sends word through Julie Wolf when he wants money. I give it to her, and she gives it to him.
1: Mine? Hello? Oh, just a moment, please. It's for you, Mr. McCauley. Your office.
3: Oh, thank you. Hello? What? He is? Oh, where is he? Oh, very well. Well, he's back in town.
1: Mr. Wynan?
3: Yes, thank heaven. He's waiting for me now. Well, I've got to rush. I'll tell you, it's no joke working for a man like that. Oh, goodbye, Mrs. Charles. Goodbye, Charles.
2: Long.
3: Merry Christmas.
1: Same to you.

0: 11:30. Almost Christmas, darling.
1: If that's a hint, you can drop it. You get your present at breakfast, not a minute before.
0: Thief. You know, Nick, I've been thinking. It's funny the way Wyant popped up all of a sudden.
1: Yes. Wasn't it?
0: You think there's anything behind it?
1: Why should there be?
0: I don't know. It just strikes me as being funny, that's all. You're nearer than I am, darling.
1: Hello? Speaking. Oh, hello, Dorothy. What? What? When? Oh, I see. Well, yes, of course I'll be here.
0: What is it, darling? Darling, what is it?
1: Julia Wolfe has just been murdered.

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1: You are listening to William Powell and Myrna Loy in the story of the Thin Man from the stage of the Lux Radio Theater in Hollywood Boulevard. Before we go on with the story of Nick and Nora, we want to take you on a quick tour of Hollywood.
2: Lobby of the Hotel Roosevelt, where stars and newcomers gather. A young actress just breaking into pictures is telling her friend of her success.
3: Well, there's one thing. I've got one of the best managers in Hollywood, and that means a lot. Oh, but the rules he's laid down for me.
4: Geez, what do you mean, rules?
3: Well, you'd think I was going into training for the Olympics. I've got to lose 5 pounds. I've got to take lessons in singing and diction, and of course my complexion's got to be perfect. I've got to be more careful than ever not to get little blemishes or enlarged pores and what they call cosmetic skin. Thank goodness I know enough to use Lux toilet soap regularly, the way everybody around here does.
2: 9 out of 10 beautiful Hollywood screen stars use Lux toilet soap and have for years. Here's what the famous Claudette Colbert has to say. When I tell people how simple my complexion care is, they always seem surprised. I use cosmetics, of course, but I always use Lux toilet soap to guard against cosmetic skin. It's easy to keep skin lovely my way.
1: And now on with the show of the Thin Man. An hour has gone by since Nick heard about the murder of Julia Wolf. In the living room of their suite at the hotel, Nick and Nora are listening to the radio. A news reporter is broadcasting the latest developments of the case.
5: And here's the latest news of the Julia Wolf murder. The police have found out that the beautiful mom's secretary was the gangster's girl who was spreading the dragnet for one Joe Morelli, said to be hiding out somewhere in the city. In Paris today, the Chamber of Deputies...
6: Never mind the Chamber of Deputies. Joe Morelli, that's what I want to know about. Well, did you get any more information out of headquarters?
7: As much as they had. Julia Wolf was shot and killed about 9 or 9:30. Body discovered on the floor of her living room a little after 11.
6: Who discovered it?
7: That'll surprise you. Mimi Winant.
6: Dorothy's mother?
7: Right.
6: What was she doing there?
7: I don't know.
6: Where's Clyde Winant?
7: Still missing.
6: Missing? But Macaulay was going to see him. They had an appointment.
7: I spoke to Macaulay. Winant never showed up. Nobody knows where he is.
6: It's going to be pretty tough on Dorothy, isn't it?
7: Meaning what?
6: Meaning that it looks as if Clyde Winant skipped one appointment in order to keep another with Julia Wolf.
7: You think he killed her?
6: Oh, it's just a guess. You're the detective around here, darling.
7: Oh, that's Dorothy. Says you wanted to see me. Well, come in, Dorothy.
8: Thank you. Is there anyone here?
7: That's Nora. Have a seat. Oh.
6: Hello, Dorothy.
8: I'm sorry for breaking in on you like this.
6: Oh, that's all right. We're used to it.
7: Anything wrong?
8: Julia Wolf.

0: Where did you get this gun?
1: I bought it in a pawn shop.
0: I thought so. Why did you say you did it? Whom are you trying to shield?
1: Oh, please, don't ask me.
0: You've got to tell me.
2: Nick, let me handle this, will you? Dorothy, look at me. Nick is trying to help you. Why don't you help him? You were trying to shield your mother, weren't you?
1: No.
2: Your father, then. Dorothy.
1: Yes. My father.
2: Why do you think he did it?
1: Mother was the first one to find Julia Wolfe. She saw something in Julia's hand and she took it.
2: What was it?
1: A watch chain. It belonged to my father.
2: So you think your father did it?
1: I don't know.
2: Did your mother turn the chain over to the police?
1: No, she kept it. She didn't tell them anything about it.
2: But she showed it to you.
1: Yes.
0: Why did your mother go to Julia Wolfe's apartment in the first place?
1: She went to ask for money.
0: Oh, money again, huh? Yes? Have him come up, please.
2: Who is it?
0: Dorothy, I wonder if you'd mind waiting in the bedroom.
1: Of course.
0: It'll be only a minute.
2: Well, Nick?
0: It's Mimi Winant.
2: Alone?
0: She's never alone. Dorothy's brother is with her. Screwy college kid. And some guy by the name of Chris Jorgensen.
2: Jorgensen? Who's he?
0: Macaulay told me about him. A hanger-on type. I think he's after Mimi's dough.
2: But she hasn't any.
0: Maybe that's why she wanted to get some from Julia. I'll take it. Hello.
3: Nick, how are you?
0: Fine. Come in, Mimi.
3: Thank you, Nick. This is my son, Gilbert.
0: How are you?
4: Very well, thank you.
3: And Mr. Chris Jorgensen, he's an old friend of mine.
4: How do you do? How do you do?
0: Sit down. Sit down. My wife.
3: How
0: Mrs.
3: do you
0: do? Winant, Gilbert Winant, and Mr. Jorgensen.
2: How do you do?
0: Well, Mimi?
3: Nick, I've never been in such a state in my life. You know, of course, that I was the one who found Julia Wolfe.
2: So we've heard.
3: Oh, my dear, it was terrible. I walked in and there she was, lying dead on the floor.
5: I meant to ask you, Mother, was there much blood?
3: Gilbert, don't be so morbid.
5: But I'm interested in murders. You know, Mr. Charles, I formed a theory about this one already.
0: That's so.
5: In my opinion, the man who did it...
3: Gilbert, be quiet. You don't know anything about this.
5: Oh, but I do.
3: Be quiet.
2: You were saying, Mrs. Winant,
3: about finding Julia Wolfe. I was simply petrified, and such a mystery. Clyde Winant's crazy, absolutely crazy to stay away at a time like this. No wonder the police think he had something to do with it.
0: What do you think?
3: Oh, I know he didn't, but I wish I could find him. I have something very important to tell him. Macaulay won't help at all. He thinks I just want money.
0: Well, don't you?
3: Oh, Nick, you're always teasing.
2: Mrs. Winant. Were you alone when you found Julia Wolfe?
3: Why, of course I was.
2: Wasn't Mr. Jorgensen with you?
6: I? Certainly not. I don't know anything about it. The first word I had that Julia Wolfe was dead was when Mrs. Winant called me at my club.
2: Oh, she called you?
6: Yes.
2: Why?
6: I beg your pardon.
3: Oh, let's not even talk about it. The thing to do is to find Clyde. And that's what I've come to you for, Nick. You will help me find him, won't you?
0: I'm afraid I can't, Mimi.
3: Oh, Nick. Please.
0: Now, Mimi, there are 1,000 detectives in New York. Hire one of them.
3: But Clyde knows you. All you have to do is to get in touch with him and tell him that Mimi says everything is all right, but that I've got to see him.
0: I tell you again, I don't want any part of it.
3: Is that final?
0: Final.
3: Well, if that's the way you feel...
0: He'll turn up. You just help all you can. Give the police every possible assistance.
3: What do you mean by that?
0: Oh, nothing in particular.
3: Oh. Well, we'll say good night.
0: Good night. I'm sorry I can't help you, Mimi.

Hello. Is this the Normandy Hotel? I want to speak to Mr. Charles. Yeah, Nick Charles. Hello, Mr. Charles. Say, I'm sorry I woke you up. But, Mr. Charles, I'd like to lay a proposition before you. It's about the murder of Julia Wolfe. Well, what's the difference who I am? Wait a minute. All right. Wait a minute. Don't hang up. I'll tell you who I am. But you've got to keep it under your hat. I'm Al Nunheim. Yeah. Nunheim. Now, listen. I know who murdered Julia Wolfe, see? Sure I do. And I'll spill it to you for $5,000.

0: I'll tell you how I know. Because I was outside of her apartment when she was shot. And I saw the one who did it. And I'll spill it to you when I get... Hey, wait a minute. Hey, I can't talk now. I'll call you again.
1: Hello? Hello? Hello, are you still there? Hello? What up?
2: Now what, Don?
1: I don't know. I'm crank, I guess. He hung up. Now, you better get back to bed and get some sleep.

0: Nick. Nick. Are you asleep?
1: Yes.
0: Good. I want to talk to you.
1: That's jolly.
0: Don't you think you'd like to go back to detecting once in a while just for the fun of it?
1: Can't you get sleep?
0: No. Everybody says you were a grand detective.
1: They were kidding you.
0: I'd like to see you work.
1: Tomorrow I'll buy you a whole lot of detective stories.
0: Oh, that poor girl's in an awful spot.
1: There's nothing I can do to help her.
0: She thinks you can. It wouldn't hurt you to find out if you could, would it?
1: Darling, my guess is that Wynant killed Julia and Dorothy knows it. And the police will catch him without my help. Now, please put out the light. I'm tired.
0: Oh, all right. But I'm mad at you.
1: Mm-hmm.
0: Hey.
1: Hmm?
0: Did you hear a knock?
1: Mm-hmm.
0: Shut up, Astor. You want to answer it, Nick?
1: Oh, good Lord.
0: All right, stay in bed. I'll do it myself. Well?
2: Mr. Charles here.
0: Yes?
2: I gotta talk to him right away.
0: What about?
1: What's going on? What's going on?
0: There's someone to see you, Nick.
1: That's great. I was afraid I'd have to go to sleep. Come in.
2: Yeah.
0: How about a chair, Mr.?
2: Stay where you are, both of you. I got you covered, so don't move.
0: A stick-up?
2: No, it ain't a stick-up. I gotta talk to you, Mr. Charles. I want you to tell me something, and I want you to give it to me straight. You get me?
1: Do you mind putting that gun down? My wife doesn't care, but I'm a very nervous person. Thank you. All right, shoot. What's on your mind?
2: You don't need to tell me you're tough. I heard about you. I'm Joe Morelli.
1: I've never heard about you.
2: I didn't bump off Julia.
1: All right, you didn't.
2: I haven't seen her in 3 months. We were all washed up.
1: Why tell me?
2: I wouldn't have any reason to hurt her. She was always on the up and up with me. But that dirty little rat, Nunheim, well, he got sore because she liked me and hated him. So he put the finger on me.
1: That's all right, swell, brother. Only you're peddling your fish in the wrong market. I've got nothing to do with it.
2: Now, listen. The boys used to say that you were okay. A square guy. Now, that's why I'm here. What's the law doing to me? Do they think I did it? Or is it just something else to pin on me?
1: I'd tell you if I knew, but I'm not in on this. Ask the police.
2: Now, that'd be very smart. The boys would love to have me come in and ask questions. They'd like it right down to the end of their blackjacks. Now, I came to you on the level. The boys say you're on the level. Be on the level.
1: I'm on the level. If I knew anything, I'd...
2: Who's that?
1: I don't know. This is your party.
3: Open up. Open up. This is the police.
2: The police? You dirty two-timer.
4: Look out, North.
0: Oh!
4: Give me that gun.
2: You rat, I'll show you.
4: Now, drop that gun. Drop it.
2: You'll double cross me, will you?
4: Come on, drop it. Give it to me. Give me the gun.
3: Grab it. Let me go, I said.
2: I'll take that gun.
1: Thanks, officer. You almost had me.
2: Get some water, Joe.
1: Nora. Are you all right, Nora?
5: I'm Inspector Gill of the Homicide Squad.
1: You're in a good place, Inspector.
5: Who's that woman on the floor?
1: My wife.
5: This guy shoot her?
1: No, he tried to shoot me. I socked her on the jaw to get her out of the line of fire. I guess I hit her too hard. Nora.
6: Oh.
1: Look at me, Nora. Are you all right, darling?
6: Oh, you darn fool. You didn't have to knock me out. I knew you'd take him, but I wanted to see you do it.
1: She's all right.
5: Okay, Slattery. Take Morelli downstairs. Hey,
3: come on, Morelli.
5: Don't push.
1: How'd you people have to pop in, Inspector?
5: We hear this is getting to be a sort of a meeting place for the Wynant family. So we figured we'd stick around in case the old man himself shows up. Then we seen Morelli sneak in and we decided to come up. And it was pretty lucky for you, too.
1: Yeah.
5: Morelli, a friend of yours?
1: I never saw him before.
5: What's he want of you?
1: Wanted to tell me he didn't kill Julia Wolfe.
5: What's that to you?
1: Nothing.
5: What did he think it was to you?
1: Ask him. I don't know.
5: I'm asking you.
1: Keep on asking.
5: Oh, so you're going to keep mum, huh? All right, Mr. Charles. I won't bother you tonight, but I'll be in tomorrow morning, and I'll have plenty of things to ask. Good night.
0: Thank you, Inspector Gill. Next time you come, try to stay longer.
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0: Nick, wake up. It's Christmas.
8: Oh, yeah?
0: Look, here's a telegram for you. It just came.
8: Open it, will you? Probably a touch from somebody. Well?
0: Nick.
8: What is it?
0: It's from Clyde Wynant. Listen. Will you take charge of investigation on Julia Wolfe murder? Communicate with Herbert McCauley. Clyde Weiner.
8: Where's it from?
0: Philadelphia. Then he didn't do it, did he, Nick?
8: I don't know. Communicate with Macaulay, huh? All right, we'll ask him up here this morning.
9: There you are, Macaulay. What do you think?
10: Yeah. He wants you to handle the case.
9: Yeah.
10: Well, what are the chances of you doing it?
8: Slim.
0: Oh, please, Nick.
9: Quiet, dear.
10: I wish you would, Mr. Charles. Would it help any if I could persuade him to meet you?
9: You might.
10: I had word from Wynette myself last night. He gave me a code message to insert in the newspapers in case I wanted to get in touch with him.
9: It wouldn't do any harm. Put it in.
10: I'm sure you could clear this up.
2: Wynette will only come back. It doesn't look well he's staying away at a time like this.
0: Yes? Oh, just a minute. For you, Mr. Macaulay. Police department.
2: Police department? Hello? Where? In Allentown. Yes. Well, when's the next train? Right. I'll get that.
9: Well?
2: Wynette has tried to commit suicide. They wanted me to go down and identify him.
10: Well, I guess this changes the whole story, doesn't it? That looks like an admission of guilt. I had such hopes. I thought if you got on this case... Well, it's no use thinking about it now. Well, I'm sorry to have wasted so much of your time. You'll excuse me, won't you?
9: Of course.
10: Goodbye.
9: Bye.
0: Well, that's that. A finish.
9: What's the matter with you?
0: Oh, the mystery's all gone. And I wanted you to find out who did it.
9: Maybe I will.
0: But Wynette.
9: I don't believe he did it.
0: Why don't you?
9: No reason. Just a hunch. But I'm going to find out. Come on, Dr. Watson. We're going places. I want to speak to Inspector Gill.
5: Man to man, Mr. Charles. Are you working on this case?
9: Man to man, Inspector Gill, I'm not.
0: But he's interested.
5: I don't mind telling you, I'd rather have you in on the right side.
9: You mean not on Wynette's side?
5: I'd rather have you working with us than against us.
9: So would I.
5: It's a bargain, then. Do you know about the case?
9: I read the papers. What about the suicide?
5: Oh, that's a phony. The men didn't even have to go down.
9: Yeah, I thought it might be. From now on, they're going to think that every thin man over 6 feet with white hair is Wynette.
0: Do you think that Wynette did it?
5: It looks like he planned something. He shut up his apartment and his shop. But there's nothing yet to clinch it.
9: 50 will get you 100 that Wynette didn't do it.
5: Who's your candidate?
9: I haven't got that far yet. I don't think that everything points to Wynette. What about the alibis?
5: They're all okay. Mrs. Wynette, the boy, Dorothy, Macaulay, even Morelli.
9: What about Jorgensen?
5: Huh? Oh, I'll check on that. Well, I'm afraid this is kind of dull for you, Mrs. Charles.
0: Dull? I'm sitting on the edge of my chair.
5: Frankly, I'm stunned. I don't know what to do next. What about you, Charles?
9: Me? Oh, but I've got a hunch.
5: What is it?
9: I got a call last night. I thought it was from a crank, but I changed my mind. Whoever it was knew something, and I've got a feeling I'll hear from him again. What time is it?
0: Almost 10. Still waiting to hear from the crank?
9: And how? Here, give me that quick. Hello? Yes? Yes? This is Nick Charles? Who? Can't hear you. I said I can't hear you. I have to speak louder.
11: I can't speak any louder. Hey, this is Al Nunheim again. You know, I called you last night. Hey, listen. Are you still interested in that proposition? Yeah, huh? All right, then. Now, here's the dope. And get this straight. The man who killed Julia Wolf...

0: Mrs. Gill, you think Weiner killed Julie Wolf and Mannheim?
1: Right.
0: Why?
1: Two reasons. First off, Mimi Weiner came across with a watch chain. She plucked off Julia's body.
0: Oh, she did, huh?
1: It belonged to Clyde Weiner.
0: Yeah. What's the second reason?
1: A pip. The bullet that killed Mannheim came from the same gun.
0: That's all right, Inspector.
1: All right. It's perfect. Clyde Weiner is guilty of both of those murders.
0: Maybe.
1: What?
0: 50 will still get you 100. I say Weiner's innocent.
1: You can say what you want, but I'm spreading a dragnet for that guy over every town in these United States. And I'll get him, too.

0: You think they'll find him, Nick? He must be in New York.
1: Yeah, probably is.
0: Oh, it's getting me down. I saw Dorothy today.
1: Yeah? What?
0: She's broken off her engagement.
1: What for?
0: Well, don't ask me. She was a little hysterical. Something about not wanting to ruin her fiancé's life. Daughter of a murderer and all that.
1: Oh, poor kid. Well,
2: see you later, darling.
0: Where do you think you're going?
2: I'm going to take Oscar for a walk.
0: He's just been for a walk.
2: We're going sightseeing, aren't we, Esther?
0: Nick, what are you up to?
1: I've got a hunch. I'm going down to look at wine and shop. I want to find out why it's closed.
0: Well, why shouldn't he close it? He went away.
1: He went away lots of times when I knew him, but he never closed his shop. I've got a hunch something's up.
0: You mean he might be hiding there?
1: I don't know, but this thing's got my goat. I've got to find out.
0: Nick, I won't have you going down there at this hour of the night. He's a crazy man. He might kill you.
1: It'll be all right. I've got Asta to protect me.
0: All right. Go on. See if I care. But it's a dirty trick bringing me all the way to New York just to make me a widow.
1: You wouldn't be a widow long.
0: You bet I wouldn't.
1: Not with all your money.
0: You dog.
1: Goodbye, darling.
0: Nicky, take care of yourself, won't you?
1: Sure I will.
0: Don't say it that way. Say it as if you meant it.
1: Why, I believe the little woman cares.
0: I don't care. I'm just used to you, that's all.
1: Sure. So long, darling.
2: Come on, Esther. Come on.
0: Goodbye. Well, call me, darling, please. I'll be waiting to hear from you. Asta, if you let anything happen to him, you'll never wag that tail again.

0: You are listening to the Lux Radio Theater's production of The Thin Man, starring William Powell and Myrna Loy, with the music under the direction of Louis Silvers. This is W.S. Van Dyke speaking. We have here tonight the man who wrote the great picture, Lawyer Man, for Bill Powell here. He's a producer, too, but just on the writing end. He's done many great pictures, 42nd Street, The Gold Diggers, King of Burlesque, and lots of others, including an original musical, Ladies in London, which you'll be seeing soon. And here he is, the man whose name you'll see on the screen before the picture starts, one of Hollywood's greatest picture writers, James Seymour. Come here, Jim.
1: Thanks, Woody. I've been a movie writer for 10 years. That's the first kind word anybody has said to me.
0: Listen, Jim. The average person thinks a movie writer is a fellow that sits by himself at a typewriter, hammers out a lot of dialogue, and hands it in. Would you like to correct that impression?
1: I certainly would. Nobody works alone and by himself to make a picture. It's a matter of constant cooperation between producer, director, technician, actors, and the writers. Some of the best story ideas come out of the conferences.
0: Jim, how many writers would you say there are on an average picture?
1: Plenty. Believe it or not, I've seen pictures where there were more writers than actors. If all the people who contributed to the story got screen credit, it would look like a page from the telephone directory.
0: You've written on both the stage and screen, Jim. Tell the folks how they're different.
1: Well, pictures have less talk, but they tell more in less time. Like concentrated foods, all the good and none of the waste. In the theater, everything must be brought to the audience. On the screen, you take your audience wherever the camera can go. And here's another important point that comes right back to your Lux Radio Theater. On the stage, the star just enters. But on the screen, she's introduced with a big close-up, a picture of the star's face many times larger than life-size. Every time a movie star's complexion is mentioned in this Lux Radio Theater, I think of those close-ups. Those stars just have to be beautiful. And they've found that Lux Toilet Soap helps them look their best. Producers know it, too. And that's why it's the official soap in all the great studios in Hollywood. Right, Woody?
0: Right on the nose, Jim. Thanks for coming over.
1: Thanks for asking me. Good night.
0: Good night, Jim.
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0: The Thin Man. Nick is on his way to Clyde Wynan's deserted laboratory. In a dark and desolate section of the city, his cab veers sharply around a corner and pulls up in front of a gloomy, old, rickety building.
3: Say, mister, are you sure this is the place you wanted?
4: Looks like it. Come on, Esther, jump. How much owe you?
3: $1.20. Or do you want me to wait?
4: No, never mind.
3: Oh, that's good. You know, this ain't no neighborhood to be in at 2 o'clock in the morning. I want to get out of here.
4: There you are.
3: Thanks. Hello.
4: Come on, Esther. Come on, what's up with you?
5: Hello.
4: Nora, what are you doing here?
5: I beat you down. I want to go with you, Nick.
4: Now, listen.
5: No. You're not going in that place alone, and that settles it. Now get out that skeleton key of yours and open that door. I'm here to stay.
4: All right. Come on. Test.
5: Duh. Nice neighborhood Wynan picked out for his laboratory. I can almost hear the chains rattling. Do you believe in ghosts, Nicky?
4: There we are. Come in. Be quiet.
5: Nicky, it's so dark in here.
4: I've got a flashlight. Would you like to close the door? Master, shut up. Go on, Nora.
5: Which way?
4: Straight ahead. Can you get the layout of the place?
5: Looks awfully big to me. You can't even see into the corners.
4: Don't let the shadows frighten you.
5: Who's frightened?
4: Now, hold it.
5: What's the matter?
4: This looks like Wynan's work table.
5: More like a slab in a morgue. Look, Nick. There's a cement floor all around.
4: Yeah, probably a lot of weight goes on that table. Come on.
5: Where to now?
4: An old desk over there by the wall. I want to take a look at it.
5: What do you expect to find?
4: Oh, if I knew what I'd find, I wouldn't be...
5: Nick. What's it, Nick?
4: Loose board, I guess.
5: It sounds like somebody was walking over that way.
4: Oh, just your imagination. There's no one in here but us.
5: No? What about Wynan? This is his workshop. Why couldn't he be hiding out here? What's that?
4: Asta. Asta, come here. He's scratching on the cement around the work table. Asta, stop it. Stop it. Did you hear what I said, Asta?
5: Nick, look at him. He's after something. I
6: see him scratch the ground like that when he was looking for...
4: Asta. Asta. Nora, look. Look at this. New cement. Listen.
6: Nick.
4: It's hollow. I wonder if I could find something to dig it up.
6: There's an iron bar on the table. I just saw it.
4: Ah, good. Now, if I just knock a hole in that cement, we'll find out what's under there.
6: Oh, Nick, I'm scared.
4: Asta, quiet. Keep away, Nora.
6: Asta, come here.
4: Once more. There she goes. I'm through the cement.
6: Yeah.
4: Asta, get away from there. Get away.
6: Nick, what is it?
5: What's the answer?
4: We must get Inspector Gill here.
6: What's under there?
4: A body. Must have been there for weeks.
6: Oh, Nick.
7: Wait a minute. Wait, now, you reporters. You'll get your story as soon as I can give it to you. Until then, you got to leave this alone. Come on now, get out. Those reporters are enough to drive a guy nuts. Well, you were right, Nick. It was a body. A skeleton, rather, buried in line. I wonder what Wynan had against this one.
4: Did you find any clothes?
7: Yeah, but no identification on them. Just a silver belt buckle with the initials, D.W.R.
4: D.W.R. Who is that?
7: I got a good idea. That case you worked on, the guy who threatened to kill Wynan. What was his name?
4: Oh, Rosewater.
7: Yeah, Rosewater. He said Wynan tried to steal an invention, didn't he?
4: Yes, but we figured it was just blackmail.
7: Just the same, Wynan wouldn't mind having him out of the way, would he? And according to the doc, the body's been there at least a couple of months.
4: Hmm. That's just about the time Wynan closed the shop.
7: Right.
4: Did you put the skeleton under the fluoroscope yet?
7: Half an hour ago. We found the bullet he was killed with and something in the leg bone. An old piece of shrapnel.
4: Shrapnel?
7: Yeah. Why?
4: Shrapnel in the leg bone. He probably limped.
7: What do you mean?
4: Oh, nothing. Well, so long, Inspector. I'm going to pick up my wife, take her home. It's been a long night.
7: So long. Give her my best, will you?
4: Right.
6: Going, Nick?
4: Back to the hotel, my sweet. Pack our bags and take a nice trip somewhere.
6: A trip? Oh, no.
4: My soul, woman, I gave you 3 murders and you aren't satisfied.
6: I want you to stay and find one.
4: I did find him.
6: What do you mean?
4: He was down in the shop.
6: Nick.
4: It was his body that was buried there.
6: Wynan's body?
4: Yeah.
6: But they all said it was Rosewater.
4: Oh, that's what they think.
6: What makes you so sure it's Wynan's body?
4: Several things. Clothes, for instance. They were carefully preserved. The body was just as carefully destroyed. The person who killed him counted on one thing, that all skeletons look alike.
6: Well, don't they?
4: Sure. But I remember that Wynette had some shrapnel in his shin. They found it under the fluoroscope.
6: How long has he been dead?
4: A couple of months, anyway.
6: Then he couldn't have committed those other murders.
4: Smart girl.
6: Wynette's dead. Does Dorothy know?
4: No, nobody but you. I didn't even tell Gil.
6: Why not?
4: I want to lie low till I get the whole dope. I don't want to go off half-cocked.
6: What are you going to do?
4: I'm going to get the real murderer. I've got an idea. Want to see me take him?
6: Yeah.
4: You got a nice evening dress?
6: Oh, I've got a lulu. Why?
4: I'm going to have a party, a dinner party. Everything from Russian caviar to camembert cheese, an orchestra behind the palms, subdued lighting.
6: What is this?
4: And I'm going to invite all of the suspects.
6: The suspects? They won't come.
4: Oh, they'll come. I'll have Gil issue the invitation.
6: Nick, who's going to be there?
4: Everybody. You, me, Dorothy, Eric's fiancé,
6: His name's Andy.
4: Right. Macaulay, Mimi, Gilbert, Jorgensen, and Morelli.
6: Oh, darling, what a lovely party.
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4: Good evening, everybody.
9: Mr. Dahl, what is the meaning of this?
4: The meaning of what, Mimi?
9: Why, were we all rounded up like common criminals and brought to the sitter?
10: Yes,
4: to eat, Mimi, and talk. Will everyone please be seated? Dorothy, here.
6: Thank you.
4: Andy, next to her, please.
11: Oh, but Mr. Charles, will
4: please?
11: You... Very well.
10: Mimi, on the other side of Andy. Mr. Jorgson, over there, please.
11: Very kind, Mr. McCauley.
10: Not at all. Mr. McCauley next.
11: Of course.
10: Morelli?
7: What?
10: Right where you are.
7: Now, say, listen.
10: Sit down. Gilbert, you can sit just opposite Mama.
12: Mr. Charles, I have a theory.
10: We'll listen to it later. Inspector Gill, you and your men will stand by the door, please.
7: Sure.
10: Fine. Now, Nora, if you'll sit here by me.
13: Delighted, Mr. Charles.
10: A pleasure, Mrs. Charles. Now, we're all ready to begin.
13: Will you please pass the celery, Mrs. Wyant?
14: No, I will not. I demand to know why we are here.
10: Before dinner? All right. I've got some important news. I've seen Wyant.
14: You've seen Barbara?
10: Certainly, I mean it.
14: That's nothing. I saw him myself.
10: Yes, maybe? When?
14: Last night. He came to see me in my apartment.
10: Oh, did he? What did he say?
14: He didn't say very much. He wanted to know how I was and how the children were.
10: I'm afraid you're lying, Mimi. You see, I really did see Wyant last night.
7: Are you kidding?
10: No.
7: Why didn't you tell me? Why didn't you hold him?
10: Because I found out for certain that he didn't commit the murders.
14: Well, you know that, but that's ridiculous.
7: Now, wait a minute. Let him have his say.
10: Thank you. Morelli, you knew Julia. Was she jipping Wyant? Taking dough on the sly?
7: Well, she don't say she is, but I figure she is, yeah.
10: Thank you. Now I'll tell you why I know Wyant didn't commit those murders. 3 months ago, Wyant found out that Julia was cheating him and was splitting with some man. He went to find the man, and he did. That man was desperate. He knew that he was caught dead to rights. And at prison, staring him in the face, he took the only way out. He killed Wyant.
13: Oh.
10: It's terrible to tell you this way, Dorothy, but your father's dead.
13: Dead?
10: He's been dead for 3 months.
13: Dead. Oh.
12: Oh, darling, don't cry. Oh. I know it's terrible, but isn't it really better this way?
13: Oh, Andy. Andy.
5: You'd better take her home, Andy.
12: Yes, of course. Yeah. Come on, darling.
5: Let them out, Inspector.
12: Oh, open up. Oh, don't cry, darling, please. It'll be all right now.
14: This is absurd. How can Clyde be dead? You said yourself you saw him last night.
10: So I did. I saw him lying buried in his shop.
7: You mean that body?
10: Was Wyant.
14: Perfectly absurd.
10: And the murderer is right here in this room tonight. He's sitting at this table.
7: What?
12: Who is it?
10: I don't know. But I thought if we all had a little get-together, we might be able to find out. I'll tell you as much as I know. This murderer is a very clever man. He planned the whole thing beautifully. After he killed Wyant, he wired McCauley, using Wyant's name, and told him to shut up the shop. Then he took Wyant's body and buried it in the shop with another man's clothes to throw us off the track. He even put a belt buckle with an R on it, hoping that we'd think it was Rosewater, an old enemy of Wyant's who dropped out of sight years ago. Morelli.
7: Yeah?
10: Would you mind holding your knife the other way? You're worrying Gilbert.
7: Oh, all right. Yes.
13: Nick. If that knife is missing, I'll look for it in your back.
10: I'll help you look. Well, after our hero had killed Wyant, he got a brilliant idea. He realized that he and Julia could still collect money. Wyant was supposed to be on a trip. No one knew where. So our dinner guest wrote letters to McCauley, signing Wyant's name, so that McCauley would continue to send the money to Julia. He even telephoned McCauley. Do you remember McCauley? The first day that you came to see me, he telephoned that he was in town.
11: Oh, it must have been Wyant. I should have known if it weren't his voice.
10: Oh, he was clever about that. He called when you were out. Now, that same afternoon, Julia telephoned him. She said that you were coming, Mimi, to ask about Wyant. He got terrified. He was afraid that Julia would break down and tell. So he went to Julia and killed her. And left Wyant's watch chain in her hand.
15: Mimi, what is the story about
11: that? If I ever get...
10: I don't know.
11: Guys, that's Julia.
10: It's the only way it makes sense.
13: I hope you're well.
10: Quiet, please. His plan was still working beautifully. The only hitch was a man named Nunheim, who had found out something. So our hero bumped him off, too. But our hero overlooked just one item. The telegrams, wires, and telephones were all very well. But no one had seen Wyant. So the murderer picked on poor Mimi here to strengthen his case. Mimi is the only one at this table who can tell us who the real murderer is. Mimi, who was it who told you to say you'd seen Wyant?
14: Nobody told me. I did see him.
10: What did he pay you, Mimi, to stick to that story?
14: It isn't a story. It's true. I did see Wyant. He's not dead.
10: You're lying, Mimi. But then you'd do anything for money. You're getting a good price for saying you saw Wyant.
14: I'm not going to stay here and be insulted.
10: Sit down. You're getting a good price, Mimi. But don't forget this. Two other people were in with him on this deal. Julia, and Nunheim. When he thought they might spill something, he bumped them off. You ought to know darn well that he's not going to take any chances on you. What do you want to do, be next on his list?
9: No, no.
10: And who is he? Who paid you that money?
9: Macaulay.
16: Macaulay.
17: Oh, you dirty little...
10: I think that'll hold him.
16: Oh, boy, what a wallet. Hey, nice work, Mr. Charles.
10: There's your man, Inspector. Mr. Macaulay.
7: I can't believe it.
10: What do you want me to do, wrap him up in cellophane? Pick him up and get him out of here.
7: Come on, boys. Grab him. Let me get a hand on him.
5: Nick, you took him. I knew you would.
10: Yeah, another case like this, and I'll develop into a prize fighter.
5: Oh, Nicky, you're grand. You're glorious.
17: I'll bet you say that to all the boys.

0: Well, that's that. The story of the thin man with William Powell and Myrna Loy. I'm going to get them back out here in a minute to talk to you. As you know, these broadcasts from the Lux Radio Theater are quite an event in Hollywood. And among our many friends here tonight is one of the greatest stars of the silent pictures. I admired her from afar when she was doing such magnificent spectacles as Cleopatra. And I was just an extra. Today, she is the wife of one of our leading film directors. I've known her for many years as a most charming and gracious lady. And I want you to meet her now, Miss Theda Barra.
1: Thank you, Woody. Our Hollywood entertainment has certainly developed amazingly since I was making pictures.
0: Yes, everything's different now.
1: As you and I know, before our pictures grew up and started to talk, we had to translate all emotion into pantomime. Oh, you may think you have trouble today, but do you remember the difficulties we had working with a split screen? We had to express jealousy, hate, love, or devotion, all in pantomime. And at the same time, keep pace as the director guided us with a 1, 2, 3, 4, just as a metronome guides a pianist.
0: Pantomime has always been one of the greatest of arts. And may I say, Miss Barra, I have always thought that you were one of the greatest masters of that art.
1: Oh, you're very kind, Woody. We worked awfully hard making those pictures. For instance, in making Cleopatra, we had no research department at the studio. I worked myself for months with the curator of Egyptology at the Metropolitan Museum in New York. It was great fun, though.
0: I understand, Miss Barra, you're going to make some radio appearances.
1: Yes, I am. And I'm also going to do some motion picture work.
0: Oh, that's good news.
1: I'm considering an offer now, running through scripts and ideas. Oh, I just hope everyone will be as happy about another Theda Barra picture as I am. The public has been very good to me in the past.
0: And I know they'll be awfully glad to see you again. I'm sure it'll be a great thrill not only seeing you, but hearing your voice. Thanks, Miss Barra, for joining us tonight.
1: I'm glad I could. Good night.
0: Hearing Theda Barra talk of her plans brings to my mind some other plans I've heard discussed in Hollywood this week. Picture people are talking about Charlie Chaplin's recent statement that he will start work on a new picture very shortly. Miss Paulette Goddard will be starred. Chaplin will write and direct, but will not act in it. A disappointment to many of us. Barbara Stanwyck and Robert Taylor are starting a new picture today, and I'm tickled to death that I got the job directing. It's called His Brother's Wife. Speaking of Bob Taylor, there's a lad who is going places. He's got a great future. And sometime in that future, he's going to do Armand to Greta Garbo's Camille. Bill Powell and Myrna Loy here are interested in the making of MGM's picture, The Good Earth. Louise Rayner, who was with them in The Great Ziegfeld, and Paul Muni are the stars. And now Bill Powell and Myrna Loy are coming out on the stage. Arise, Bill, Myrna. Kids, you did a great show. You're really marvelous.
2: What, no retakes?
3: No property man.
0: Yeah, Bill. I'll bet you're glad my property man isn't here. Remember how he used to swat you with a broomstick when you weren't hurrying on the set fast enough?
2: Yes, that Harry Alvarez is a great fellow, and he's the most independent cuss in the whole picture business.
0: Listen, Bill, that fellow was with me in the Arctic when we made Eskimo. He was with me in African Jungle when we made Trader Horn. And after a man has handled crocodiles, sharks, pythons, and polar bears, you can't expect him to be afraid of a mere actor.
2: Yeah, there's only one thing I can ever understand about that picture, Eskimo, Woody. How did they tell you from the polar bears?
3: He wore rubbers.
0: I wore a hat.
3: Must be pretty tough, Woody, when you have to plow through swamps, jungles, tropics, and the Arctic. I suppose when you call up and say you're going on location, your wife says, oh, yes, location. Do you want the snowshoes or the snake bite medicine?
0: Mm. Unfortunately, she doesn't say that. When I say I'm going on location, she just says, you are not. Incidentally, I thought all about that traveling. I thought all about it when the Lux soap people asked me to do this broadcast. Isn't it funny? In the Arctic, soap is something they like to eat. In the tropics, they use soap for money. And here in Hollywood, soap is something that keeps the stars beautiful.
2: Now, I can see that it keeps Myrna beautiful, Woody, but when are you going to start using that?
0: Nice talk,
2: soap?
0: Nice talk. But I do use it that. And that's no kidding. Anyway, thanks for coming up, kids.
2: Goodbye, Woody.
3: Goodbye.
0: Bye-bye.

0: Before I tell you about next week's show, I'm going to ask our announcer, Mr. Rick, to tell you about more about the cast and about Hollywood studios who are cooperating with us.
1: Our cast of characters tonight: Nick, William Powell; Nora, Myrna Loy; Mimi, Minna Gambo; Macaulay, Porter Hall; Dorothy, Barbara Luddy; Gilbert, William Henry; Chris Jorgensen, Brett Morrison; Julia Wolfe, Margaret Brayton; Inspector Guild, Thomas Jackson; Morelli, Wally Mayer; Nunheim, Ernie Adams. Our director, W.S. Van Dyke, and our stars, William Powell and Myrna Loy, appeared through courtesy of Metro-Goldwyn-Mayer, as did Mr. William Henry, and Porter Hall through the courtesy of Paramount. The musical director of this program, Mr. Louis Silvers, appears through the kindness of 20th Century Fox. And now, here is your producer, Mr. W.S. Van Dyke.
0: Thanks to all of you in the cast. You did a swell job. Next week, ladies and gentlemen, the Lux Radio Theater is going to have a great show for you, and believe me, Al Jolson and Ruby Keeler are going to be here to appear in Burlesque. It was a smash hit on Broadway and then a great moving picture, and now it's going to make a marvelous radio vehicle for Al Jolson and Ruby Keeler. I think you'll like it.

Cecil B. DeMille will return to the Lux Radio Theater in time to produce Burlesque. And you know he'll give you a great show. I've enjoyed being with you all, and good night.

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5: Small Town Universe, this week on Planetary Radio. I'm Sarah Al-Ahmed of the Planetary Society, with more of the human adventure across our solar system and beyond. In the mountains of West Virginia, USA, sits a town where cell phones and Wi-Fi are banned. 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Matt Kaplan, our senior communications advisor here at the Planetary Society and the original creator of Planetary Radio, sat down with director Katie Della Maggiore and physicist Ellie White. They talked about the making of the film, the beauty of Green Bank Observatory, and the fight to keep its funding secure. But before that, we've got a preview of the total solar eclipse coming to European skies next month with Kate Howells, our public education specialist. And Bruce Betts, our chief scientist, joins me for What's Up, where we look at Hayabusa 2's recent flyby of asteroid Torifune. 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By subscribing, you'll never miss an episode filled with new and awe-inspiring ways to know the cosmos and our place within it. We begin with a preview of something that you really don't want to miss. On August 12th, 2026, just a little over a month after this episode airs, a total solar eclipse will sweep across parts of the Northern Hemisphere. And for the first time since 1999, it's going to be visible from Western Europe. The path of totality runs through Iceland, Greenland, and Spain, with up to 2 minutes and 18 seconds of darkness in the middle of the day. You guys know how I feel about total solar eclipses. They're one of the most magical things that we can see here on Earth. It's pretty rare to have a situation where the angular size of the sun and the moon on the sky are exactly the same, especially on a world with life like ours. I'm joined now by Planetary Society's public education specialist, Kate Howells. She's heading to Spain to catch this total solar eclipse, on her honeymoon, no less. We'll talk about what makes this eclipse special, how different it's going to be from Europe's last one, which was in a world before live streams and social media, and how the Planetary Society is offering resources in French, Spanish, and German so even more people can experience it. Hey, Kate.
6: Hi, Sarah.
5: Oh, man, we only have only a month. It's a little over a month until the next major total solar eclipse. And I want to bring you on to talk about this, not only because this is a huge moment, but because as a member of our staff, you're going to be celebrating your honeymoon at this eclipse. Where are you going to be going?
6: Yes, indeed. So my new husband and I will be going to Spain for the total solar eclipse. We're going to be there for a couple weeks in August, but we timed it specifically to be there for the eclipse. So we'll be a little north of Madrid, got a little country Airbnb, and we are going to take it all in. Having witnessed the last total solar eclipse that passed over North America, where we live, we're both addicted now. We're just hooked. We are unfortunately going to be lifelong. Well, I don't want to say unfortunately. We are going to be lifelong eclipse chasers, I think.
5: I always love it when people use total solar eclipses as a moment to celebrate relationships. And it's probably because of that imagery of like the diamond ring effect that you get right as the sun peeks out from behind totality. But it just feels like one of the most romantic space moments to me anyway.
6: That's true. I didn't even think of the diamond ring connection, but it's very fitting for a honeymoon.
5: Well, we only have a month out, so anybody who hasn't planned to go to this already is probably a little out of luck because everyone's really excited about it. But I still wanted to give people a moment to understand when this is happening and maybe warn some of the people who are listening from Europe that this is going to be going down, because anytime there's a total solar eclipse, I know traffic patterns change, the sky changes, animals change, so much goes down. So even if you don't plan to be at one of these things, you should probably be aware of when it's going to be happening. So when's the next one coming up?
6: So this is going to be August 12th of this year, 2026, and is passing across, the path of totality is passing across Greenland, Iceland, and Spain. However, pretty much all of Europe and even some parts of Eastern North America are going to see partial solar eclipses. So if you live in Europe anywhere, go to planetary.org/eclipse. You'll find our map that will show you exactly how much of the sun will be obscured from where you live. And if you're close to the path of totality, yes, traffic is going to be a bit wild, but it's definitely worth making the journey to go see the total solar eclipse, because it is unlike anything else you'll ever see in your life. However, if you can't make that trip and you're in the path of partiality, it's definitely worth getting some solar eclipse glasses and looking up safely to see the sun eclipsed, because that is also a really cool phenomenon that you do not get to see very often.
5: Yeah, there are so many cool ways that partial eclipses display themselves in the world around us, right? My first total solar eclipse was back in 2017, I want to say. And the way that the shadows came through the leaves on the trees is something I am never going to forget. That was just amazing. But I do want to reiterate, people need to be observing this safely. So yes, get the solar eclipse glasses now, because at the last eclipse, I did speak with an optometrist about what this has done to people's eyeballs throughout the years who didn't know. And it is an actual thing that they can see burnt into people's retinas.
6: Yes, staring at the sun is never a good idea. Even glancing at the sun is a bad idea. However, yes, if you're listening to this on August 11th and you don't have your eclipse glasses and you don't know where to get any, you can definitely still enjoy the side effects of the eclipse, like what you were talking about with the shadows of leaves. We've actually got an article on our website, again, at planetary.org/eclipse, that tells you how to enjoy a partial solar eclipse. There are lots of cool things, like you can hold a colander, like what you'd strain pasta in. You hold that up and look at the shadow that it casts on the ground. And instead of little circles where the light would shine through the holes in the colander, it's little crescents. And you can even just put your fingers into a sort of lattice shape and hold that out to make a crisscross shadow on the ground. And that will create little crescents in the spaces between your fingers. It's really, really cool. Definitely worth getting outside if you can and just experiencing this eclipse in whatever way is possible for you.
5: I feel like in North America, we've been really lucky over the last decade or so. There's been a number of these events coming past us, but this is the first time that Europe has been able to experience a total solar eclipse in a while. So, you know, I could just go into my closet and pull out 50 eclipse glasses. I literally keep a bag just in case, but I'm sure there's a lot of people who just, you know, they don't have that because it's been so long. When was the last time that Europe experienced anything like this?
6: Yeah, so it was almost exactly 27 years ahead of the one that's coming up. So it was August 11th, 1999. So this was the last total solar eclipse to pass over mainland Europe. people in Europe have not had a lot of opportunities to go out and experience this. So all the more reason to try to witness this in some way. And with a month left, hopefully you can still get some, I'm sure you can get eclipse classes online somewhere, but make sure that they're properly certified, safe eclipse classes, because you don't want some scam glasses that are actually going to burn your eyeballs. And certainly don't just stack a bunch of sunglasses on each other. That's a real no-no. Again, one of our many eclipse resources is a guide to eclipse glasses safety. So check that out for sure.
5: It's something I keep thinking about with this is that, you know, that was 1999. Like, I can flash back to what I was doing in my personal life, but it was also a time before we had social media. And in recent years, whenever there's a total solar eclipse, part of what I love doing is watching videos as it crosses over different countries, different states, and seeing their reactions. And this is the first time that Europe's going to be able to do anything like that. And I think that's really going to change the experience for people and for us and other nations that aren't going to be watching it.
6: Absolutely. Because not only can you experience sort of secondhand what it's like to see an eclipse, but also this just makes it so many, many more people are aware of that there is an eclipse taking place. So I know that the last big total solar eclipse to pass over the United States had many, many more people travel into the path of totality than previous eclipses, because the internet and social media amplified the news in advance that this was happening. And so I'm sure the same thing will be true in the European eclipse. People are just so much more tuned into all different kinds of news. It's not just the news that your local station or your national paper or whatever opts to include. If you're a person who's interested in space, you have so much more access to space information. So I'm sure there are going to be lots of people who maybe would have traveled to the 1999 eclipse in Europe had they known it was happening, but who will be traveling to this one, or at the very least stepping outside and looking up safely.
5: Speaking of increasing access to the eclipse, I mean, we communicate mostly in English at the Planetary Society. Most of our members speak English as their primary language. But this is one of those moments where we really wanted to give people an opportunity to have access to some of those resources. And so for the first time ever, we translated some of our eclipse resources for people. Can you tell people a little bit about that and where they can find them?
6: Yeah, absolutely. This is super cool. Yes, like you said, as a global organization, we've got members around the world, and we've always been curious about translating our resources. But we've got this huge website with so much content, and there are so many languages in the world, and we've got members from everywhere. So how do you decide what to do? This was a great test case where we said, okay, this eclipse, totality is passing over Spain. So let's definitely translate into Spanish. It's also passing over Iceland, but I think something like 99% of people in Iceland speak fluent English. So we said, all right, maybe we'll save our resources. We've translated into French and German as well, because those are countries where a huge amount of people live who are in striking distance of the total solar eclipse. So reasonable to expect people to travel to the path of totality, or at least to go outside and look up and experience the partial solar eclipse. So we focused on those three languages, Spanish, French, and German, just because of population and proximity. But we're really hopeful that this will expand people's access to the kind of resources that we provide that help people know what to look for. You know, when you go outside and if you're in the path of totality, make sure you listen for the chirping of birds to stop. Make sure you look for the diamond ring effect that we mentioned earlier. And then if you're in the path of a partial eclipse, got those tips on how to make the little crescent shadows and stuff like that, all of these cool resources you're not necessarily going to get just from your local news. So we wanted to make sure that those were available to as many people as possible. So we've expanded into these languages. If all goes well and it has an impact, it's definitely going to fuel future efforts to translate more of our educational resources into other languages, which I think would just be such a great way for us to further engage people all around the world in the adventure of space.
5: I love that so much. I mean, I want so much for us to become a more planetary society. We have members all across the world, and this is something not a lot of people know. A third of all planetary radio listeners live outside of the United States. So we're reaching people all over the world. Every single country has listened to this show, and we want to make sure that everybody has access to space. So I'm really glad that we're doing this.
6: Me too. Absolutely. It makes me very proud, and I hope it helps people.
5: Right. Well, I know you've got a lot to do to pack and get ready for this trip. You're going to be gone for a little while, and we're all going to miss you, but it sounds like it's going to be just a totally magical moment to have a honeymoon and an adventure. So I'm really looking forward to hearing about your adventure once you get back.
6: Thanks, Sarah. I'm really looking forward to it. It's going to be a totally magical total eclipse.
5: I'll talk to you later, Kate. Thank you.
6: Thanks, Sarah.
5: If you're one of the lucky ones catching next month's eclipse, we'd love to see your images. Send us your photos by replying to our downlink newsletter emails or by writing to connect@planetary.org. Just let us know whether or not you're a Planetary Society member. You can also share them with your fellow members right inside our online member community. That eclipse is still a month out, but our next story is about a different kind of looking at the skies. One that's been going on for decades in a small town in West Virginia, USA. Green Bank is home to the Green Bank Telescope, the world's largest fully steerable radio telescope, which is run by the National Science Foundation-supported Green Bank Observatory. To protect its work, the U.S. Federal Communications Commission established the National Radio Quiet Zone back when the observatory was founded. It's a roughly 13,000 square mile area that also shields a federal facility in Sugar Grove, West Virginia. Within the town itself, cell phones and Wi-Fi are completely banned, making Green Bank the only town in the United States where that's the case. All of that so that the telescope can listen to faint signals from across the universe undisturbed. The Green Bank telescope is sensitive enough that, in theory, it could detect a cell phone on Mars, even in airplane mode. That's the setting of the documentary Small Town Universe from filmmaker Katie Della Maggiore, whose work has been supported by the Sundance Institute and the National Endowment for the Arts. Her debut film, Brooklyn Castle, was a New York Times critic's pick and earned an Emmy nomination. And Small Town Universe has since been screened on PBS's Real South and at festivals across the United States. Right now, the film is only screening by request. So if you'd like to see it, check out smalltownuniversefilm.com for upcoming U.S. screenings, or you can request a live or virtual screening of your own. And that's exactly what the Planetary Society did. On May 20th, the Planetary Society hosted a live virtual screening of the film in our online member community. We followed it up with a conversation with Katie Della Maggiore and physicist Ellie White, one of the film's subjects. Ellie is now a PhD student at West Virginia University, where she's continuing her work in radio astronomy, including recent research on Breakthrough Listen's observations of the interstellar object 3I Atlas using the Green Bank Telescope. One quick note before we get into this. Some of the audio from that evening came through a little garbled. At one point, someone name-checks the film's animator, Lottie Kingslake, whose hand-drawn painterly work brings a lot of the film's science to life. So I wanted to make sure that you had that name in case it's hard to catch in the recording. Here's that conversation hosted by our senior communications advisor and the creator of Planetary Radio, Matt Kaplan.
7: Welcome back, everyone. I am so glad to have seen all the wonderful comments that so many of you have been posting throughout that terrific film. I've now seen it three times, and I think I love it more each time. So

0: They were hoping to lead the effort to save the Green Bank Observatory during an uncertain moment in its history. Ellie and her mom, Dina, became important voices in GBO's growing advocacy movement, helping people understand why this place matters, not just as a world-class scientific facility, but as a source of inspiration for future generations of scientists like Ellie. Even back then, as a high school student, she had this incredible way to connect science and like humanity and big ideas and everyday ideas in a way that felt like super grounded and relatable, especially to someone like me. Since 2016, you might not be surprised to learn that Ellie has accomplished quite a lot.
1: Hey.
0: She earned her undergraduate and master's degrees in physics at Marshall University, where she also taught intro to astronomy. She's worked on projects in instrumentation and SETI with the GBO, NRAO, UC Berkeley SETI Research, and the SETI Institute. And along the way, she's also received the 2021 SETI Forward Award, a prestigious Goldwater Scholarship, and an NSF Graduate Research Fellowship. But beyond all of those accomplishments, what's also so remarkable about Ellie is that she embodies that thing that I wanted to capture in this film, which is that the idea that science is deeply human. She's very generous and committed to sharing science with others. And that's something that continues with her work with Go Green Bank and its ongoing efforts to help promote the future of the observatory, protect the future of the observatory. It has been such a privilege to document even just a small part of her and her family's story. And I'm so happy that she's here with us. So please welcome Ellie.
2: Ellie, thank you so much for joining us and for your absolutely wonderful contribution to this great film.
3: Thank you, Kenny, for the lovely introduction and you know, the only reason that I am part of this film. So thank you to you and your team for making such a beautiful, beautiful piece of art. And of course, my family, if not for them, I would not be here either, of course. And thank you, Matt and Planetary Society, for hosting this. It's a wonderful screening and for inviting me to participate. It means a lot. And thank you for all that you guys do to you know, support science education and advocacy. It's super important. So, yeah, happy to be here.
2: We're going to talk more about the advocacy side because that's something you're deeply involved with as well. And I will have a link because, sad to say, the Green Bank Observatory is once again under threat because of the possible cancellation of funding, or at least deep reduction in funding. But we'll come back to that. Ellie, I'm seeing such amazing reactions to people. I'm really glad we made you a surprise. We've got some OMGs. We've got Joe says, Ellie, yes. Grace says, she famous. Hi, Ellie. Hi, Ellie. Anyway, it's just, it's very, very nice to see. So, and congratulations on that NSF fellowship that you received, just a couple of years ago or last year?
3: I just finished my first year as a fellow, so yeah.
2: And so now your studies continue, but you're a graduate assistant, and as we heard from Katie, you're teaching.
3: Yes, I just finished teaching this spring. That's one of my favorite things to do. So if any of my students happen to be watching, super proud of you guys. So I'm actually going to be starting my PhD at West Virginia University in the fall and continuing on with that fellowship. So,
2: fantastic. Yeah. Congratulations. There's so much that I want to talk to both of you about. Ellie, I'm gonna turn back to Katie for a moment and learn a little bit more about the film. Just beginning with, how in the world did you come up with this, the thought that, oh, this is a story that we should tell as a documentary?
0: Yeah, I didn't come to this as someone who knew anything about Green Bank or really anything about radio astronomy at all. I was inspired by the idea that there was a town without cell phones and Wi-Fi. At the time that I learned about Green Bank, I was kind of grappling with my own like questions of what it meant to connect with people via this technology. My mom had just died and kind of was missing her cell phone calls, but also was way too addicted to my own cell phone for other reasons. Yeah, I was just like, well, what if it all just went away? And so a Google search led me to Green Bank. And yeah, as a filmmaker, I knew there was something there, but I wasn't quite sure of like the way in yet, or like what would make the film more meaningful than just about a town without cell phones. And it only took like one trip there for me to realize that the observatory was.

0: was really the heartbeat of the film and the anchor. And that some of the wonderful folks that I met in town, including George and Donnie, and of course, Karen and the boys, and eventually Ellie, would kind of orbit the telescope with their personal stories, and that they would kind of bring to life like these bigger ideas about radio astronomy that, to be honest, like I knew nothing about. And I knew we needed a human way in for other folks like me to kind of understand and appreciate it. And so that kind of became the inspiration for the film, was to go in deep with the human story.
1: How did you manage to get your camera, and I assume a crew, of course, into so many intimate situations, really deeply affecting situations with Ellie and with so many others?
0: Yeah, it's an interesting question, and probably a question that maybe some of them can answer from their point of view. But from my point of view, it took a long time to make this film. So nowadays, content is created so quickly. And, you know, you go out and shoot something, you edit it, you upload it, boom, done. But this film took like 8 years to make.
1: Wow.
0: And so that was like real time spent with people and going back and going back and going back. And so I think with that, hopefully just comes like a level of trust, right? Through that kind of continued connection, and not just like, you know, going into Green Bank and trying to tell a story in a couple of days and then that's it. I think that, the investment of time probably is a big part of it.
1: 8 years making this, but not your first outing. I mean, I've only seen the trailer so far for Brooklyn Castle, but now I very much want to see this terrific story about these kids, most of them disadvantaged in Brooklyn, of course, and they're chess champions. And this film, I mean, I think I only know about a couple of the awards, New York Times Critics Pick, Emmy nominated. Obviously, you hit your stride pretty well, even with your first attempt.
0: Yeah, so that film is available if anyone wants to watch it. It's on Apple and Amazon, I believe, but winning chess team from Brooklyn. Who knew that we had chess superstars here in our public school system? Again, I think that the unexpectedness is kind of what drew me to that story, much like Green Bank, kind of like, you know, uncovering a story that kind of breaks a cliche or kind of challenges your assumptions about a place or like what you told people somewhere might be like. Fun fact, my kids who are 12 and 13 now go to their public school. They were not born when the show came out. They do not play chess, but they do go to that school that's featured in the film. So, yeah, I invite everyone to go rent it if they're there.
1: You want to say something about your professional and life partner at the company that you run?
0: They call him down here, Nelson.
1: Yeah, Nelson, who also edited this film, right?
0: Yes, he edits everything because he is the best editor I know, so... Yeah. Thank you. He sticks around and he keeps doing it.
1: There were several comments as we were rolling the film about the terrific animation. And that also struck me the first time that I saw it, because it really adds a lot and it's beautiful. Can you talk about that a little bit?
0: Yeah, I think from the very beginning, we knew that we wanted to bring some of the more complex ideas to life through animation and wanted to approach it in a way that felt like it was in the spirit of the film with a human touch, so to speak. And so the animation has like this painterly hand-drawn human kind of collage feel to it. And that was like very intentional because we wanted it to feel like the film, feel intimate like the film. And so, yeah, we stumbled across this artist's work and she seemed like she got it and she nailed it. Mm. Her name's Lotte Kingslake, and yeah, it was amazing to collaborate with her. And I think that a lot of people love the animation, just like you said. So I think it does its job and it like kind of helps to, explain those concepts, but also it's just really beautiful, which I think is kind of in line with like the theme of the film, the beauty of the universe. Like the animation is beautiful.
1: And it is a wonderful contrast between the glory of the universe, beautiful in itself, and this gorgeous little piece of land that the United States has set aside for this very special work. And, you know, Ellie, I invite you to comment on that as well. But this sense that it is really a film about, in some ways anyway, it's also about beautiful human beings, but it's about beauty in that way at many scales.
2: Yeah, for sure. I mean, my family and I, our relationship with the observatory kind of predated me. So my parents first went there in the 90s. And when my brother and I were young, they, of course, took us to the observatory many times. And eventually, you know, I got into astronomy, wanted to, you know, be an astronomer or a physicist. And so we started going up there, you know, much more often. And of course, you see what happens in the film. And I totally agree. The animations do such a great job of capturing both kind of how beautiful it is, but also, you know, as Katie was mentioning, kind of cozy feel, I guess, but it's a really special place for a lot of reasons. And, you know, I've had the good fortune both to experience the site as a visitor and as an employee a few years back between my undergrad and my master's. I worked there as a data analyst. You know, we have a lot of special friends that live there, you know, between the beauty of the natural surroundings and the telescopes themselves. Quite a few in addition to the Green Bank telescope, the main one that people know. Of course, you saw the 140 foot in the film, and that one I think is one of the most beautiful telescopes. It's the largest equatorially mounted telescope in the world. So just an amazing kind of juxtaposition of natural beauty as well as the beauty of seeking new knowledge through science. So
1: to say nothing of that small dish that we saw being placed in concrete, I assume in your backyard there, back at home, that dish is still there, I assume.
2: It is. I'm embarrassed to say it is not yet functioning, but that's one of my goals for the summer, actually, is to get that started. So there's actually a really cool project out there called Wow at Home, if people are interested in kind of researching, you know, ways to get involved in radio astronomy. There's also the Society of Amateur Radio Astronomers. They offer some pretty cool kits and things if you're interested in, like, building your own radio telescope and talking to some pretty cool people that know a lot about what they're doing. And, of course, the Zooniverse Project is another great citizen science avenues. Yeah, maybe not. A lot of times those are a bit more like computer based, but sometimes that's what you need, right? So if you don't want to get into some of the equipment and that kind of thing, if you're like more interested in, you know, contributing to efforts to help scientists analyze data, you know, Zooniverse is a fantastic project. I've used it with my classes, with my intro astronomy students, and it always seems to be a hit. So I recommend Zooniverse for sure.
1: I'm very proud to mention, most of our members probably know that, I mean, the Planetary Society has been part of the SETI effort for many, many, many years. And we helped to start the SETI at Home project, which I used to have running on my machine back when it was active. And it was nice to note that I was a little bit of the search.
3: We'll be right back after the short break.
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1: One of the beautiful human beings in this film is known to a lot of us in this field and fans of this field. Frank Drake makes a brief appearance, Katie, in a couple of scenes. Just an absolutely lovely man. And I'm glad that you were able to include him as one of the true founders of the search for extraterrestrial intelligence. How long a time did you have with Frank?
0: Oh, dear, that footage, we did not have the joy of capturing ourselves. That was footage that we
1: played
0: from DC, unfortunately. Yeah, we did not have the pleasure of meeting him.
1: Ellie, in your time there, I mean, we lost Frank, of course, just not too many years ago. Did you ever run into him or see him around town or around the observatory?
2: I did. And actually, I was working there when he passed. That was a really sad day. It was at the same time, you know, very special to be able to look at the telescope that he used to do his search, you know, while remembering him. So back in 2016, when I was, you know, still in high school, my mom and I crashed a Breakthrough Listen conference that was being held at the observatory. So Breakthrough Listen, of course, as mentioned in the film, is currently the largest SETI effort to date. And so they were having their conference at Green Bank, and we were there, and Frank was there. And I think the first time that I saw him was actually at the Dollar General down the street, but we didn't talk until we were in that conference, and he was very, very kind, of course, and signed a book for me, and we chatted briefly. But I just remember he was a very, very, you know, kind and gentle guy, and just really great to talk to.
1: A truly lovely man, yeah, absolutely, and a pioneer, which is the direction that you appear to be headed in. I mean, not only do you obviously share what our former CEO and now Chief Ambassador Bill Nye calls the PB&J, the passion, beauty, and joy of space and science, but you really seem very dedicated to sharing that PB&J. I mean, your teaching and just what we saw in the film of you with those young children.
2: Absolutely, yes. So I knew that I enjoyed outreach from early on, but I didn't realize how much I would love it until I actually got in the classroom and started teaching as a graduate assistant. That was really, I mean, it's not exaggerating to say that was life-changing for me, you know, getting to work with students on a weekly basis and see their progress and, you know, hear about, you know, maybe struggles or joys they were going through and be able to share, you know, basically get to spend, you know, 4 hours a week yapping at them about, you know, my favorite space topics. But that's never a bad thing, but they might say otherwise. it was just a really wonderful experience, and I'm very, very lucky to have had that through Marshall. People sometimes ask me, like, what's the most exciting thing that you've found in your research or things like that, and I would say, you know, working with my students, you know, seeing how hard they work, their dedication, you know, many of them are like working multiple jobs, put themselves through school, and they're still like showing up every day and you know, doing their best. And I just find that super inspiring, and each of them are unique and special, and I love hearing their stories, and I love being able to share my passion for astronomy and space science with them in whatever like small way that I can, and you know, helping them like get involved in things like, you know, like Zooniverse or like, you know, using the 20-meter telescope at the observatory. We do that as part of our class. There's so much that I love about teaching. I could talk for a really long time about that, but now that I've taught once, I don't think I'll ever be able to stay away from the classroom for long.
1: That's great. That's a gift to your students.
0: Yeah.
1: What is the West Virginia Alliance for STEM and the Arts?
2: Thank you for asking that. That's actually the nonprofit that my family, particularly my mom, Dina, and the rest of my family and I started, along with several other wonderful people, really with the goal to try and help connect West Virginia students to exciting STEM and arts opportunities around the state and beyond. One of our projects was actually programmed by my brother, in addition to some other interns, Zariah and another Josh, and my mom, Dina. So Team Track, the point of that is basically to let kids, you know, explore different resources from different like museums, science museums, you know, art museums from around the state and elsewhere during COVID. And it is still up. It's still available. But we were trying to figure out a way to make some of those resources available more broadly. And in addition to that, the nonprofit has hosted a screening tour of Small Town Universe. And so just trying to, you know, audiences in West Virginia to experience the film and my mom mostly coordinated this along with several like panels and events around the screenings to create that discussion and make sure to share the film with the people that it's kind of about.
1: Katie, we've had so many people in the chat and before we got started today who told us, oh, I can't do this, or, you know, they're in Europe and it's 4 o'clock in the morning or whatever, who want to know how they're going to be able to see the film in the future. You know, what can they do to be able to get it on a screen near them or on a service they can get?
0: Yeah, thank you. I would love for as many people to see it as possible. We had a film festival screening tour, and the film was on PBS for a short while. And now we're in like kind of the third phase of things, which is a grassroots impact campaign where we take the film out and share it with organizations like yours. And so we're trying to put the film in front of real life audiences, as many real life audiences as possible, before we make it available on like iTunes or Amazon, which is coming down the road. So first and foremost, if anybody is interested in bringing the film to their community, they can just go to smalltownuniversefilm.com and there's information there on how to get in touch with us and request a screening. And then we work with everybody to figure out like what they can afford and accommodate for their group. We really want to make it accessible. So there's in-person screenings that we're booking. And so it's not really on demand yet, but if you sign up for our newsletter, which is also on the website, or follow us on Instagram or Facebook, which is also on the website, you'll be sure to find out when it is available on digital platforms, which will probably be by the end of the year, I would imagine. So yeah, just kind of follow us on socials or sign up for our newsletter and you'll get news on when it's available more broadly. smalltownuniversefilm.com is the website, and there you can access all the ways to get in touch.
1: And you can also learn more about Katie's entire team that worked on the film and other ways to be involved, and just the background of the film as well. All right, Ellie, I'm going to come back to you, but first I'm going to post that very simple URL in the chat. And for those people who maybe aren't looking at the chat, it's easy. It's gogreenbankobservatory.org, just like we are planetary.org. How do you feel about the fact that we are back kind of where this film started? I want to ask both of you, but we'll start with you, Ellie, that this absolutely irreplaceable facility, which should be the pride of all Americans and maybe all humans, is once again threatened.
2: Yeah, I think anybody that's worked inside, as of course you all with all the advocacy work that you do, know what a struggle it always is to make sure that funding is secured and that these wonderful facilities like the Green Bank Observatory retain their funding, because they do create such a huge impact on their communities. Of course, you saw that in the film. You may have heard Mike Holstein, the business director at the time, talking about, you know, how much it contributes to the local community, the local economy. You know, it contributes $30 million a year, at least, into its surrounding community, and that's about 3 times its operating budget per year. And that, of course, might arguably be as big of an impact as that is. That's arguably maybe one of the smaller impacts compared to how much of an influence it has, the facility has on students in West Virginia, across the country, across the world, ranging from K-12 up through graduate students, postdocs, up through, you know, retirees. So I did want to talk about this a little bit in case anyone here is listening and would like to, you know, do something to help the observatory. That's always, you know, super appreciated. And of course, the link that you so kindly shared, Matt, is a great place to start. So to give a little bit more background, the NSF's 2027 draft budget proposes drastic cuts to the GBO's budget, as well as potentially decommissioning and disposition of the site, which means either shutting it down or changing how it operates beyond recognition. In other words, it would no longer be a scientific research or education-focused facility. So this is why my family and I, especially, again, my mom, Dina, along with many others, formed this advocacy group, Get Organized for the Green Bank Observatory, or GO GBO. So we, of course, formed that back in 2016, but we've had to kind of re-up our efforts every time a threat like this comes up. And, you know, something similar happened last year, very similar wording in the 2026 budget. Now they're proposing the same cuts again in 2027. If you are interested in helping, There's a couple ways you can do it. One is you can write and or call your congresspeople. We have guidance information and draft language that you can use on our website. So in the process of trying to set up an endowment to help try and sustain GBO's future as a science education-focused facility, there is a donate button on our website where you can donate to those efforts if you want. Thank you, Matt, for the opportunity to talk about this. And again, for all that you and your team are doing to, you know, protect science funding. You know, it's always, always so needed.
1: Absolutely. And it's one of our primary purposes at the Planetary Society. I have just one more question, but Katie, before I ask, I want to see if you have any final words or anything that you would like to share.
0: The idea that this film could become, has become, and will continue to be a tool to advocate for the GBO is really special to me and my team. I do believe in the power of film and storytelling to move people to action. So I'm hoping the film can be a tool in the arsenal to do that.
1: Well, thank you for that. I mentioned the Planetary Society and what we're up to and how thrilled we have been to be able to bring this film to our members in our member community. Running throughout the film was yet another personality, another great contributor who was, of course, long gone, sadly, before the film was created, but had a huge influence on you, Ellie. And that, of course, is our, the co-founder, one of the three co-founders of the society, Carl Sagan. We just loved seeing you holding up his book, Cosmos, and hearing about the influence that it had on you. Can you maybe add a little bit to that and say how important his legacy was, is to you?
2: Absolutely, yes. So I can't say enough good things about, you know, Carl Sagan's writing, his works, how much that's that influenced me, you know, especially early on as I was getting into, you know, astronomy, thinking about whether it was something I could do or not. And so I think Cosmos was kind of the first, like, you know, kind of grown up science book that I ever read. So just kind of seeing how he presented science in a way that's really pretty artistic, because as you know, it kind of mentions in the film that when I was 12 or 13, I kind of thought that I would be an artist, but at the same time, I wasn't really sure if that was the path that I wanted. And so once I started reading, you know, Carl Sagan's books, things like that, the way that he kind of conveyed astronomy and science as something that's not just, you know, interesting from a kind of logical and scientific perspective, but from like a storytelling perspective and an artistic perspective, how understanding astronomy helps us understand ourselves and where we came from and where we're going. I think seeing things in the bigger picture, the way that he was so amazingly gifted at conveying, really changed my view of both what I could do and how the world is. I mean, that sounds kind of goofy, but really just gave me a bigger view of the part that we all play in the universe. Why, even though we might be small, we're still a very significant part of the story of our universe. And so I think seeing how he connected all those dots and just was such an amazing storyteller and really an artist at the same time as being a scientist was really moving and, yeah, had a big impact on me and continues to. There's still many books of his I've not read yet. They're on my shelf. I'm working through them. At the same time, I kind of don't want to work through them too fast because, you know, I always want to have a new one to read. Yeah.
1: Yeah. You know, great scientist. Great storyteller. That's the key word. Katie, is that the goal that you strive for as well? Because you certainly told this story very, very well.
0: Thank you. It is, as a filmmaker, I think the only job we have is to tell a good story. And then, at least in my opinion, all the other stuff flows from that. Mm-hmm. The understanding and the connection and the action and the impact kind of all starts with the kernel of a good story.
1: Thank you again so much for being part of this first ever virtual screening of a film in the Planetary Society member community. We are extremely grateful. Go greenbankobservatory.org and smalltownuniversefilm.com. One more time, Katie, Ellie, thanks for this, and best of luck to both of you.
0: Thank you, Noah. Thank you, everyone.
2: Thank you so much.
3: That conversation with Katie Della Maggiore and Ellie White is a great reminder of how much a place like Green Bank shapes the people who call it home. 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Coming up, Dr. Bruce Betts, our chief scientist, joins me for What's Up. We're going to talk about a risky, originally unplanned flyby that just paid off. On July 5th, the Japanese Aerospace Exploration Agency, or JAXA's Hayabusa 2 spacecraft, swept past a small, double-lobe asteroid called Torifune. Hayabusa 2 launched back in December 2014, and is the successor to the original Hayabusa mission, which visited the peanut-shaped asteroid Itokawa in 2005. Hayabusa 2 itself is already famous for bringing back samples from asteroid Ryugu, samples that turned out to contain all five nucleobases found in DNA and RNA. Torifune belongs to the same family of asteroids as Ryugu and Itokawa, the Apollo asteroids, a group of Earth-crossing near-Earth objects. It circles the sun roughly every 383 days. Hayabusa 2 captured images and thermal data during the flyby, and it's all still coming back to Earth. That's next. Hey, Bruce.
8: Hey, Sarah.
3: So we got a bit of a grab bag of episode topics this week. We got some eclipse content, some small town universe, but now also a story that we talked a little bit about, I want to say 2 weeks ago on the show. We were talking about all the upcoming asteroid moments, and right. One of them finally happened. Hayabusa 2 reached Torifune on July 5th. So I wanted to talk a little bit about it because we got a really cool photo out of it.
8: Yeah. And they were testing close flybys. And as I understand it, they got really close. I mean, they've also used the same spacecraft to sample an asteroid at Ryugu. So yeah, Hayabusa 2, impressive. Launched in 2014, did its primary mission, which was to go to Ryugu, hang out there, grab some sample, bring it back, drop it off in the sample return capsule. And then the orbiter spacecraft, flyby spacecraft, was just hanging out. So they nicely targeted another asteroid. And so there's a lovely picture of Torifune, a 450-meter asteroid that is double-lobed, so it looks like someone glued two balls together again, very much like Hayabusa 1, which was just called Hayabusa, found at Itokawa. And we've seen at various asteroids and objects now this two-lobed thing, and pretty cool. And there were like 100 million kilometers from Earth at the time, and they were going to try to do an 800-meter away pass. I'm not sure how close they got, but they made it, and they got a nice picture.
3: I mean, I think it's pretty brave after your spacecraft has gone through its primary mission to try to do something that close. I'm sure that gave a few people a little bit of a little bit of anxiety doing it, but really interesting.
8: Now, once you're done with your primary mission, it's expendable.
3: I guess, but they still have another target after this, right?
8: Yeah, no, I know. It's not, they don't want to splatter it into something, but yes, they're going to 1998 KY-26, arriving in 2031. And this is supposed to be only 11 meters across. And so it would be the smallest asteroid we've flown by in space, and one that would make a heck of a fireball, but not do any damage on the surface, presumably, if it hit. Anyway, it's not hitting. That's a side note of, but it'll be interesting because these objects are flying around out there and we don't see them until they fireball in the Earth's atmosphere occasionally. So getting a close up of that will be interesting. But I'm sure they've got a lot more data coming back, I presume, from Torifune. So that'll be interesting to see what we see and get some more pretty pictures of the dog bone kind of asteroid, and it'll be good.
3: It is so interesting that so many of these are these like double lobed weird little guys. Like, I wonder what percentage of them are literally two asteroids that kind of came together and formed this contact binary, and what amount of them are used to be one body that flung off material and then came back together somehow. I don't know how we would figure that out, but
8: we don't completely, but we're getting more and more statistics between flybys where we can distinguish something, even in the above close flybys of Earth, and then of course the spacecraft. So we're seeing starting to see some shapes that are repeating themselves, and so presumably similar processes going on. But very cool. If you haven't, check out the picture of Torii Funae.
3: And I'll put that picture on the website for this episode of Planetary Radio so people can look at it. It's strikingly similar to Itokawa. Like, that's really cool.
8: It looks a little like it has cornflakes on it, kind of like some of the others. That may be just me being hungry. I'm not sure.
3: All space objects are food if you try hard enough. I don't mean that.
8: Quote from Sarah. All space objects are food if you try hard enough. Anyway, congratulations to JAXA on another successful use of a spacecraft that already has given us a lot. Mm-hmm. Let us go on to
9: Random Space Fact. Rewind.
8: So, there's been this thing going on that some of the world cares about. It's soccer. We call it soccer. And there's a Copa Mundial World Cup. So in honor of that, we will do a soccer ball related random space fact. If the sun were the size of a soccer ball. So there it is sitting there, soccer ball sized sun. Neptune would be almost a kilometer away.
3: It'd take you a long time to get that ball all the way over there.
8: Yeah, no, it's really kind of far. Yeah.
3: Yeah.
8: So anyway, far out. All right, everybody, go out there, look up the night sky and think about making that goal.
3: Goal!
8: Thank you and good night.
3: We've reached the end of this week's episode of Planetary Radio, but we'll be back next week with more space science and exploration. 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Josh Doyle composed our theme, which is arranged and performed by Peter Schlosser. I'm Sarah El Ahmed, the host and producer of Planetary Radio. And until next week, Ad Astra.

Venus of space? And when she lands, will she find a microbial Martian race? Nobody knows for sure. And NASA has high hopes. But whether or not we'll find those little guys, there's one thing that we know. Mars party, ooh, Mars party, ooh. When Perseverance lands in those ancient Martian sands, Mars party, ooh, Mars party, ooh. When Perseverance lands in those ancient Martian sands, Red Rover, send Perseverance over. And even though we're pretty sure she won't find a single batch of clover, in Jezero crater, where Perseverance will alight, perhaps we'll find what's left behind of ancient Martian life. Mars party, ooh, Mars party, ooh. When Perseverance lands in those ancient Martian sands, Mars party, ooh, Mars party, ooh. When Perseverance lands in those ancient Martian sands, Red Rover, send Perseverance over. Red Rover, send Perseverance over. Red Rover, send Perseverance over.

0: You are listening to KBFG LP Seattle. The program is You Heard It Here.
1: Hey, whoa, wow. Oh my gosh, all these people. Hello. Hi, Mike. Hello, hi, hello, Mike. Hello.
2: What would your walk-up music be if you had walk-up music?
1: Ooh, that's a really good question. Do you have a good answer for this one?
2: I feel like you would do either like Chapel Roan or,
1: oh,
2: or
1: yeah,
2: like
1: hot to go
2: an 11-minute Yola Tango song.
1: Yeah, that would also be good. Ira Kaplan, just wailing. A lot of distortion wailing on the guitar.
2: Hi, everyone. I am Dan Coyce. This is Isaac Butler. I'm so happy to be here to celebrate Isaac and his wonderful book. I love this book. I'm so pleased to get to celebrate it and him with all of you. This book really matters. It is a wonderfully researched history of a war, American cultural life that we are still fighting and still feeling the effects of today. So yes, the book matters. I'm happy to say that the book also fuck. It is entertaining and argumentative and angry and outrageous. Isaac always loves to tell a good story. Isaac always is not afraid to take a stand, and this book does both of those things. Aww. Isaac is going to start us out by reading a little bit. In fact, he's going to tell us a little story from Washington, D.C.
1: Yeah, take it away. Great. Thank you. Thank you so much. I'm going to read from pretty early on in the book about some events in D.C. history that many of you probably remember that involve the photographs of the late Robert Mapplethorpe, specifically the retrospective of his work that my book is named after, The Perfect Moment. Really, all you need to know is that the NEA is starting to get in, the National Endowment for the Arts is starting to get in hot water with the government and with the religious right over the artwork that they're funding. And they provided direct funding for this retrospective of Robert Mapplethorpe's work that includes a few, a dozen or so images from the late 70s of gay men that he had met in the mine shaft performing their S&M fetishes for his camera.
2: What year was this?
1: That's a really good question. I'm going to say 1989. You're not quoted in this part. You're quoted in another part of it. It didn't take a psychic to predict that The Perfect Moment's impending sit-down at Washington, D.C.'s Corcoran Gallery of Art was going to be controversial. Even though the show had already opened at the University of Pennsylvania's Institute of Contemporary Art and moved to the Museum of Contemporary Art in Chicago without incident. As Alan Artner, the art critic for the Chicago Tribune, quipped, "I'm happy to say that Chicago, which can be pretty stupid when it comes to art, did not react at all to this show." Both of these museums were far away from the nation's capital, however. Both of these museums were far away from the nation's capital, however, while the Corcoran was steps away from Congress. Everyone knew that Helms and his associates were on the hunt for good targets, and Mapplethorpe made for a great one. The work's content, of course, was controversial. Beyond the sex pictures and nudes of black men, there were also two portraits of children taken at their parents' behest and with their consent, in which the kids' genitals were visible. In Jesse McBride, 1976, the eponymous boy sits naked on the back of a plush chair, while in Honey, 1976, a young girl stares at the camera, her dress slightly hiked up. Neither photo is sexual. They are interesting footnotes in Mapplethorpe's oeuvre because they are not shot in the studio and feel both more innocent and more alive than the rest of his work. But to opponents of Mapplethorpe, the inclusion of child pornography in The Perfect Moment would become a new avenue of attack. It didn't help matters that the artist was dead and could not defend himself, or that Janet Cardin, who had curated the show with Mapplethorpe, no longer worked at the ICA. Terry Sultan, then the Corcoran's curator of contemporary art, first knew the museum was in trouble when she was called for comment for a story by U.S. News and World Report. "My phone rang. It was a reporter who said, 'We have heard that the Corcoran is getting ready to present a pornographic exhibition,'" she recalled. Sultan had previously worked in PR at the New Museum, handling press for a retrospective of the late Anna Mendieta's art that closed the week before her husband, Carl Andre, went on trial for allegedly murdering her. So she had some inkling of how this particular game was played. "I said to this reporter, 'The mere fact that you stated your question to me in this way that you did tells me that you're already prejudiced without knowing any of the facts. So what I can tell you is that this is an art museum and we don't present pornography, period, and that's the end of my statement.'" Sultan believed that the article had been planted by Helms and his staff in order to stir up a new scandal for the National Endowment for the Arts. Whether Helms was the source of the article, source or not, the article had the effect he would have wanted. Worried about a brewing scandal, the museum scheduled a meeting of its Committee on Works of Art. According to internal Corcoran minutes, curator Jane Livingston explained to the board that the show had been in the works for years and argued that Mapplethorpe's historical importance was unimpeachable. "He is," she said, "in the Pantheon, and his work not only was currently on display at the National Museum of American Art, but had been hung at the Corcoran years before as part of an exhibit of photographs from the Sam Wagstaff collection. Livingston argued that Mapplethorpe's classicist attitude diffuses the frequently shocking content of the images and that his formalism somewhat neutralizes the work's content. Christina Orca-Hall, the head of the Corcoran and its school, noted that the gallery had looked into the legal issues surrounding the show and that they did not believe there would be any problems. The role of the museum is not as censor, she said, before cautioning employees to be careful what they put into writing because they could fall into the wrong hands. Soon, however, the museum's commitment to the perfect moment began to wobble. Terry Salton recalled being so worried about the exhibit's fate that, before she boarded a plane for Spain to work on an exhibition of contemporary Spanish artists, she called Orca-Hall on the phone from the airport and begged her not to cancel the show. According to Judith Tannenbaum, who had taken over as interim director of the ICA after Janet Carden departed, she received a call during their annual gala. It was Christina Orca-Hall. She asked me to withdraw the show, Tannenbaum said. She couched it as if she was protecting the NEA. Why in the world would I do that? Tannenbaum asked. It's been traveling. You have a contract. If you don't want to show the exhibition, that's up to you. The next day, June 12, 1989, the Corcoran announced they were canceling The Perfect Moment. In its 120 years of existence, one criterion has always been steadfastly upheld at the Corcoran. Our institution has always remained outside of the political arena, maintaining a position of neutrality on all such issues, read a statement released by Orca-Hall in the museum she ran. Citizen and congressional concerns on both sides of the issue of public funds supporting controversial art are now pulling the Corcoran into the political domain. Therefore, with considerable regret, the Corcoran Gallery of Art, with the unanimous approval of the Board of Trustees and the full support of the staff, has decided to withdraw from the Institute of Contemporary Art's retrospective on the art of Robert Mapplethorpe. After explicitly saying that the cancellation was not a judgment on Mapplethorpe's work or its value as art, the statement took great pains to applaud the NEA's announcement that they were working in a responsible manner to address issues of concerned citizens and members of Congress. The Corcoran, one of Washington's most respected art museums, had lent its imprimatur to the heckler's veto of concerned citizens and the religious right. The announcement hit the art world like a bomb, and few people believed Orca-Hall's reasoning. How could canceling a show under political pressure be an apolitical act? An interview with Orca-Hall in the Washington Post, in which she claimed she was actually protecting Mapplethorpe's work because it certainly wasn't going to be a climate in which he could be presented as an artist in his own right, was greeted with skepticism. Even Jacob Neusner, the resident gadfly on the National Council on the Arts, told the Washington Post that while he would not have voted to support the exhibit if he had known about its content, once the money is given and the show is held, to cancel it is an enormous insult to the art and the art world. It opens the door to a kind of censorship through public opinion that we don't have in this country. What support Orca-Hall did receive was largely from older, more institutional sources. Albert Elson, a professor of art history, sent her a fan letter supporting her concern with protecting the NEA and your museum. The J. Paul Getty Trust's John C. Bruckman sent her political cartoons mocking Jesse Helms. Livingston Biddle, a well-respected former chair of the NEA, publicly spoke up in her defense. But supporters were thin on the ground. After all this, Jesse Helms remained unmollified. According to Orca-Hall, the day after the cancellation was announced, her assistant told her that Helms was on the line and wanted to talk to her. I recognized the distinctive voice, she recalled. Helms angrily said to me, "This will not stop us." That was the sole extent of any discussion I had with the right. The cancellation came amid the annual meeting of the Association of Art Museum Directors, AAMD, in Providence, Rhode Island. Dennis Barry, who ran the Contemporary Art Center in Cincinnati and was making plans to host The Perfect Moment in 10 months, recalled sitting in an auditorium at the Rhode Island School of Design with 100 of his fellow directors when John Walsh, the head of the AAMD, rushed into the room. "I have to make a very troubling announcement," he said. "The Corcoran Gallery has decided not to show the Mapplethorpe exhibition for fear of the political reprisals that would happen." The room was stunned. The director of a museum in California turned to him and asked, "Hey, do you know anyone who's taking that exhibition?" Yes, Barry said, "I am." "You," he said, "are f-."
2: Two things I want to say about that section. The first thing is I was really struck throughout this book at how often big establishment museums were not engaging in these fights.
1: They really didn't want to.
2: Why?
1: Yeah, I mean, it's interesting because that's one of the things that my sources kept telling me over and over again from the scrappier organizations. They were saying, you know, the big museums didn't help us. For those of you who know the people involved, Jock Reynolds at the WP, who was the head of the WPA at the time, told me the only museum that offered any help to us at all when we took the perfect moment was the Hirshhorn. Was the head of the Hirshhorn called me and said, what support do you need? And at first I was like, nah, they're probably exaggerating. But then they would give, you know, the head of the Met gave a quote to the New York Times where he's like, I'm not really worried about this free expression stuff. I'm worried about tax regulations on donations of artwork to museums. I'm really more worried about that. So, you know, to use a political, you know, meme, you know, they just tweeted it out. You know, they just told reporters, really, the larger museums that they weren't on the same side as these people. I think that the larger an institution gets, the more small C conservative it gets, because it has like a bigger and bigger bottom line, more and more employees and their health insurance and all this stuff to protect. Like, it's got to survive. It's got to. And so often the scrappier organizations that were like, well, we're willing to put it all on the line, they just weren't aligned on that stuff.
2: It's crazy because like the Met is not going to close down as a result of any action that it takes on this.
1: Somebody absolutely.
2: An endowment of $7 quadrillion or
1: yes.
2: whatever.
1: Yeah, exactly. And many arts organizations by the end of this story in my book had closed down,
2: yeah.
1: you know, as a result of the funding stuff. Yes, the head of Artist Space New York had this actually idea that I think is really great, which is that all the big establishment museums should label the art, what artwork in their collection would be considered obscene under the various rules that they were trying to institute in the NEA. You know, like, let's cover up Michelangelo's David and, you know, all of that.
2: Put a big sign on anything with boobs, yeah.
1: Put a big sign on it. Yeah, the Met can just, you know, there's entire floors of the Met you wouldn't be able to go into, right? And the head of another small arts organization was like, you are nuts if you think they will ever do anything like that. But it's a great idea. It would have been an amazing stunt. But they just really did not see themselves as in common cause, not only in front of the news cameras, but behind closed doors. They really just felt like, let's let these, you know, freaks twist in the wind and let's protect what we can, you know, for ourselves.
2: The other lesson that I really took from this, and it's a lesson that you get taught over and over and over again as you read this wonderful book, is what happens when you give the forces of censorship an inch?
1: Yeah, totally. I think that many of us, you know, who grew up at the tail end of the era of bipartisan comedy or whatever, have a certain amount of nostalgic affection.
2: They call it the Capital Steps era.
1: The Capital Steps era. Yeah, yeah, exactly. Have a certain amount of nostalgic affection for the idea that like reasonable people can come together and compromise and figure something out. Certainly Obama, you know, most of the mistakes Obama made were because he compromised very early on various things. The truth of the matter is that it just doesn't work because like the arguments they were made, this wasn't like a good faith struggle between two reasonable sides that were capable of talking it out. The religious right wanted total victory. And so similarly to, you know, you have a bully at school and one day they're like, you know, hey, dickwad, move out of the way. And you're like, oh, and you move out of the way. The next day they're like, hey, dickwad, give me your lunch money, right? It was like, it's a very similar thing. And we saw that over and over again in the, you know, the second Trump administration, that they go after an organization, they sue it, or we're going to cut your university's research funding unless you have single-sex bathrooms and inspect the genitals of everyone going into them or whatever. And the universities that say, actually, you know, pound sand, we'll see you in court, turned out fine.
2: Right.
1: And the ones that were like, no, well, yeah, let's settle. Let's figure something out. The Trump administration has continued going after them for greater and greater concessions. So what was weird was I had already been working on the book for, you know, 2 years when Trump was reelected. And it was very hard to be writing this book and then seeing our side make the literal exact same mistakes that I have been documenting for 2 years. And just be like, you fools, what are you doing?
2: Right. They're not acting in good faith. Like, there's this incredible story in the book. Gentleman from Cincinnati who is told he's fucked.
1: Dennis Berry,
2: yeah. American Association of Museum Directors. They then, in the book, there's a wonderful chapter about the fight in Cincinnati over the same Mapplethorpe exhibit about a year later. And, you know, the museum, like, takes all these good faith steps to, like, reach out to faith communities and set up a whole plan for how to deal with this. Have all these plans that revolve around defending the art on its own terms and making it clear that it's not the role of a museum to censor. They made all these plans, and what the religious right was busy doing was making a bunch of photocopies of random photos of naked children that were not in the exhibit and stuffing mailboxes with them and saying, these are in the exhibit.
1: Yeah, exactly. When you're dealing with that kind of fight, what can you do? That's actually was my favorite chapter of the book to write, because there's a couple chapters in the book where finally everyone starts fighting back. It doesn't last for very long, but during that period, every time that there's just a line drawn and the person says, we're not crossing this line, we win. Every single one.
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1: One of the amazing ones is John Frommeyer, who is the head of the NEA.
2: Fascinating character in this book.
1: Fascinating character, who's the head of the NEA under the George H.W. Bush administration.
2: Republican from Oregon.
1: A Republican who voted for Dukakis.
2: Yeah.
1: From Oregon, very centrist. Loves Reinhold Niebuhr. He was a theology scholar and then a lawyer. Comes from this conciliatory, center, liberal, let's just all work this out. And he, by his own admission, gets eaten alive the second he steps into Washington, D.C. But there is a moment where he's finally fed up with this stuff. And it's when the religious right decides to go after Todd Haynes' first movie, Poison. It's an incredible movie. And they tried, because it's based on the stories of Jean Genet, they were like, well, this is gay pornography. That's like one of the few times that John Frommeyer was, actually, you guys are full of shit. This movie is fine. And not only that, I'm going to prove it by screening it for the press and anyone from Congress who wants to come see it at the NEA. The George Bush administration is like, no, please do not do that. And he does it anyway. Everyone is, yeah, what's the big deal? Even William Dannemeyer, who, for those of you who don't know, was a congressman so homophobic that he claimed in the news that people with AIDS emit spores that cause birth defects. Even he has to back away, but which he does by being like, this is too boring to be pornographic.
2: That guy was a master of spin. Yeah,
1: like, incredible, incredible.
2: We sent a virginal intern, he said, yes, to the movie, and she came back and said it was too boring.
1: Yeah, exactly, yeah. Exactly.
2: I think a lot of people, maybe even some people in this room, have this vague sense that...
1: What was that word?
2: Stop making fun of my Midwestern accent. I have this sense that we don't want censorship or whatever, but it's a little bit crazy that the government is in the business of funding the arts. Your book mounts a rousing defense of this role, and in fact, in a very moving segment, posits the NEA's old evaluation process of the 80s and 90s as a kind of golden age of government thinking and bringing together artists and art makers from around the country. But to play devil's advocate, why should the government be funding a bunch of weird, fringy art?
1: That's a really great question.
2: I'm the devil, and I'm advocating.
1: Yes, I appreciate that. I asked that question of David Cole, who was one of the main lawyers in these fights and is one of the main lawyers in the fights against Trump today. And I was like, so why is this a free expression issue? And what he said was, there's this important constitutional doctrine at stake here that has to do with viewpoint neutrality. That once you have a government as big as our government gets during the New Deal and the Great Society, it can't be using that money to pick ideological winners and losers in the marketplace of ideas, whether that's science funding, arts funding, whatever. And the NEA is specifically designed legislatively in its legislation to do what's called the arm's length or the hands-off model. So no one at the NEA decides who gets a grant.
2: Right. John Frommeyer is not watching movies and being like, money to that guy.
1: Correct. Because it was founded in 1965, and they wanted to contrast themselves with the Soviets, who are using money and locking people up and all sorts of things to control their art. And so peer review panels of experts in the field from all over the country are who decides who gets a grant. And then there's various layers.

0: For the government to then say, no, this thing is dirty, we're taking that money back, is a form of viewpoint discrimination. And I find that very persuasive, especially in this age today, when the Trump administration is actually like, no, we totally discriminate with viewpoints. In fact, to get any money from us at all, you have to agree with us and be helping us to, you know, perpetuate our ideological goals, or else you're not going to get a cent.
1: Right. In fact, the point of the Kennedy Center now is to have the NSO play the Star Spangled Banner.
0: Yeah, exactly. Yeah. And they recently announced, I mean, I assume they'll get struck down in court, who knows, but they recently announced that to get literally any money from the federal government, you have to be aligned with a stated priority of the president's administration. You know, whether you're a Republican or a Democrat, that should terrify you. The idea that the federal government, with all of its power and all of its money, is going to pursue a specifically ideological agenda through what's supposed to be nonpartisan funding and regulations is a scary thing. And it would be scary if Biden was doing it.
1: Okay, so sure, if the government is going to give money to art, it obviously shouldn't push one form of art or one political viewpoint or whatever. But why are they giving money to artists? Shouldn't the free market just decide what art gets supported?
0: Yeah. So if you go back to the original, the best argument against that I have ever read is the original drafting legislation of the NEA, which is one of the most moving, one of the most moving pieces of 20th century writing I've ever read. It's so beautiful. And what they talk about is in that legislation is a vision of what a citizen is, and that a citizen is a well-rounded, is a well-rounded individual, that a citizen is, you know, deeply in tune with the kind of dream life of their nation, and that also, they were talking about the atomic bomb then, but you think about it now with AI and everything like that, that we as citizens need to be masters of our technology, not its slaves, and that the arts are a very, very important part of that, that the leadership that has come to the United States, right, there's a nationalist purpose as well, cannot only be based on military might and how much money we make, that we have a soul, and the government needs to nurture the soul of America. It does that through education, it does that through the arts, it does that through those things. And I firmly, firmly, firmly believe in that. I also think, as we have seen recently, after the NEA goes away, or after the NEA gets hobbled during this period, you take away the government funding piece, and arts become more exclusive, they become more elitist. You know, they serve smaller, fewer and fewer communities and wealthier communities on the one hand. And then you look at the kind of market-driven popular art and you just get, you know, endless superhero movies. So, you know, it's important for the health of the art of our country that there be a private funding piece and a foundation piece and a government piece and those and a ticket buyer piece. And those things sort of act as oddly checks and balances and allow a much richer landscape to flourish.
1: So, I'm convinced. Other than
0: that was easy.
1: The devil has been convinced. Other than a few mentions of Sydney Sweeney's jeans at the beginning of your introduction, you mostly steer clear of contemporary culture wars in this book. Why did you decide to narrow your focus to this specific era, this specific story?
0: So I wanted to tell this specific story, which I think I refer to in the book as Culture World War I, and we're now in Culture World War II, right? We're in Culture World War Stalingrad right now. Mm-hmm. But this was the first, this period of time, which is roughly 1985 to 2000, is the first period of time that someone calls what is going on a culture war, that it gets referred to as a culture war. And in fact, in our first book together, not our last, I hope.
1: The World Only Spins Forward, The Ascent of Angels in America.
0: Available wherever books are sold. In that book, we have a chapter called something like Angels in the Culture Wars.
1: Right.
0: And we believed that.
1: Everyone knows that's the 90s, not today.
0: Exactly. Yeah. Because we wrote that book in, 2018, before things went really nuts on that front. So it was a really specific period of time called the Culture Wars, and I wanted to delve into that. Once the war on terror began, it kind of swept those issues away. There was this sort of belief that we weren't really fighting about that anymore. but the truth of the matter is that there's been culture wars throughout the history of America. This is just the first time that we called them that. And so that was one reason. In terms of not going into the contemporary, there's a bunch of different reasons for that. And I really had to decide if that's what I wanted to do halfway through the book when Trump was reelected. I was like,
1: Right. The impulse must have been there to just be like, well, 200 more pages on the present day. Here we go.
0: Yeah, exactly. Or anytime something from them is resonant to the public, to the present day, do it. And I didn't do it for a few reasons. One is, do I really need to write in the book after I say Pat Buchanan wanted to build the wall

0: in the border of Texas and Mexico and institute tariffs? Do I really have to be like, reader, this may remind you of President Donald Trump? No, right? So part of it was that. But the main thing is that I think once you get into the contemporary, it becomes a polemic because it's about contemporary issues and my point of view on them. And I was trying to write a work of history, you know, and as a work
1: With polemic notes.
0: With polemic notes. No, sure. I'm an opinionated observer of this time. I didn't think it was honest to hide who I am in telling this story. But the goal, the purpose of history is to tell the truth about the past, right? It's to tell a truthful historical story in a way that it can be better understood. And I just felt like every time I was drawn to dip into the contemporary, I was like, I'm violating the actual integrity of this work by doing that. Also, as a reader, I just love when a book allows me space, whether it's a novel with an unreliable narrator or, you know, a work of nonfiction or whatever, to come to my own opinions, to be inspired by it and connected to my own ideas. And I wanted to give the reader the space to do that. I think that's really important.
1: You wanted you report, they decide.
0: Exactly, yeah. Yeah. Yeah, to coin a phrase.
1: Yeah.
0: Yeah.
1: So your previous book, The Method, which you wrote without me.
0: Yeah, sorry about that.
1: Yeah.
0: You've written like 17 books since
1: No big deal. It's just that you wrote a book with me and then you wrote another book and that was without me.
0: That's true.
1: It involved an enormous amount of archival and library research, some amount of interviews, but really you were digging deep into files and things like that. Here, you're dealing with events still in recent memory. Were people eager to talk to you about this? I ask this because a story we always told about the Angels book was, whenever we called anyone to talk about Angels in America, they would be like, absolutely, that was the greatest experience of my life.
0: Yeah, and I have photographic memory of every minute of that process.
1: I've been waiting 30 years for someone to call me on the phone to ask me about when I was in Angels in America. Let's go.
0: You know, my favorite example of that, and it's from an interview you did, is when you call Ben Shankman up, who played Lewis in the Angels in America miniseries.
1: Yeah.
0: Shank, says his friends call him. But you call Ben Shankman up, and you're talking to him about Lewis's monologue, Democracy in America.
1: Right.
0: And he says, well, you know, the thing about that monologue is it begins, and then he just says the entire monologue.
1: He does. It's a 3-page monologue, and he just recited it into the
0: while walking down the street talking to you on his cell phone. Yeah. So
1: was it different here? Well, this was not the greatest experience of a lot of people's lives, other than maybe Jesse Helms, who's dead.
0: There were Christina Orcahall, the quote that is in that is the one sentence in an email that she sent me. When I am dead, in my will, there is a statement about my experiences during that time that will go to the National Archives.
1: Ugh.
0: And I'm not talking about it till then, but I will tell you this. Mm-hmm. Great. That's all I actually really need. That entire sentence is in the book. Sort of like how we send interview questions to Adam Driver and he responded to one sentence and that's in the book so we can be like, Adam Driver's in this book. But more seriously, Karen Finley did not want to talk to me. She did not explain why. But at the same time, she was very helpful in giving me Karen Finley's most famous of the controversial performance artists in the book. She was very wonderful about giving me permission to use a photo that's in the book, which she did not have to do. For whatever reason, she didn't want to talk about it. Luckily, she gave 1 bajillion interviews at the time, and so there was an extensive record. Most people did caution me beforehand, like, hey, this is a really painful incident in my life. They would ask me, what's your perspective on it before we did the interview. The woman who ran Artist Space at the time, she had written 2 essays shortly after it happened, or an essay in an interview, and she sent those to me. I don't actually want to talk about anything of the events. I'll talk about before and I will talk about after. But
1: anything I covered in the essays, get it from the essays.
0: Yeah, exactly. Yeah, yeah, yeah. And it was really painful for a lot of people. And the thing that was compounding how painful it was, of course, was the AIDS crisis because their friends were dying. On top of all of this stuff going on, all their friends are dying at the same time. So it was a really painful series of memories. There was one woman I talked to, though, who had this delightful story that didn't get in the book that she told me with great glee, which is that she lived near John Frommeyer. She would write what she called Dear John letters because they would commute in on the metro together and she would walk up to him on the platform and be like, Mr. Frommeyer, I have a letter for you. And it would be some letter criticizing the job he was doing. Oh, okay. And she just kept doing this as like an art project, basically. And he wrote her back, I think, once. And there was just no room for that to get in the book. But I just thought it was like a delightful.
1: Did he bring the letter on the subway platform and wait until she approached and then hand it?
0: Exactly. En garde. I don't know exactly how that worked. They just had this like weird, the Americans brush pass style correspondence.
2: 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We are listening to a conversation that took place at the Politics and Prose Bookstore in Washington, D.C., July 11th, 2026. Author Isaac Butler discussing his new book, The Perfect Moment.
1: Who was your favorite interview? Who really surprised you pleasantly with how open they were or the stories they told? Was there a person you talked to and you're like, oh, this person is a treasure?
0: Besides Annette Poland.
1: Besides Annette.
0: There were two people I spoke to, the woman who headed the National Association of Artists Organizations and the woman who founded the Committee for Free Expression, whose names are Charlotte Murphy and Joy Silverman. They were so forthcoming and so generous. Joy Silverman had her own personal archive of everything they did from that time in her garage. And our research assistant for The World Only Spins Forward is now living in LA. And so she went and she scanned all of it.
1: Oh, wow.
0: And then it actually was consumed in the LA fire. So I was able to then send it to her so that she had copies of whatever we had scanned. They were so helpful. And every time I talked to Charlotte, who I'm not complaining about this. This is amazing. Afterwards, it would sort of provoke something. And she would write like a beautiful 5-page long email about her thoughts about what we had talked about, some of which are in the book. All of that was really wonderful. And of course, one of the most interesting people I talked to, just for his perspective, was John Frommeyer.
1: Yeah.
0: I remember when I gave you a draft of the book to read, you said that I needed to put his perspective on that experience from today in there. And I think part of that is because he's so fascinating. You're like, why did you make these mistakes? Like,
1: right.
0: They seem like very obvious mistakes. He's a really interesting guy because he knows he f***ed the whole thing up. He wrote a whole memoir about how he f***ed the whole thing up. He understands that. He's very sanguine about it. He's not super defensive. He's very funny. You can just absolutely see how he came into it with the best possible intentions and this incredibly idealistic vision of what American politics was. It's like really beautiful. And it's why he made all of those mistakes.
1: It has maybe never been true at any point in American history.
0: Right, yeah. It's like he came in like an Aaron Sorkin character. Do you know what I mean? It's like, we're going to walk and talk down this hallway really fast, and then I'm going to say some stuff, and they're going to say some stuff. We're going to come to an agreement and blah, blah, blah. And, you know, an example is the first meeting he took with Jesse Helms. He didn't have anyone else in the office with him from his side. So Helms was able to claim he gave him assurances in that meeting. He never did.
1: Right.
0: And said it to a newspaper. And, you know, so it's like he just every single day he was having to learn these lessons while running an organization that like none of its senior staff had been hired. They had one fax machine. You know, it's like all of these various things. So he was a really fascinating person to talk
1: to. How many fax machines do you think the NEA has now?
0: It's probably back down to one.
1: Yeah. But at one point, they were richly furnished in fax machines.
0: Oh, my God. Fax machines.
1: During the Clinton administration.
0: I mean, when Jane Alexander was in charge, let me tell you, you couldn't swing a cat without hitting a fax machine at the NEA. But the truth of the matter is that soon they may have no fax machines because the current budget proposal for 2027 sunsets the NEA. It allows for like a $20 million sum to sunset the NEA over 2 years. So soon you may be able to get those fax machines at like a rummage sale, basically.
1: I'm glad that you mentioned those two specific interviews because one undercurrent in this book is this constant thrum of all these very small local and community and also nationwide arts organizations that work on a grassroots basis to fight these fights.
0: Yeah.
1: You mentioned before that the big institutions weren't doing anything. Can you talk a little bit about some of these organizations and the work that they were doing and how effective they were at raising awareness and indeed raising the fight against these kinds of censorship that permeate through your book?
0: I think they were surprisingly effective, especially in the summer of 1989 when there was some really scary on the docks that could have happened against the NEA in 89 and 90. And some of it did pass, but there was stuff that they did that helped lead to the period of time when people are like, you know what, pound sand. The National Association of Artists Organizations, which doesn't exist anymore, was actually created by the NEA. Out of the Vietnam War and the activism of that movement was the rise of the artist-run organization, of which the WPA was part. In New York, groups like ABC No Rio, Artist Space, those still exist, you know, things like that. They were very small, they were very scrappy, they had no money. NEA realized that the museums have a trade organization that argues for them. In theater, we have TCG, and they needed some version of that. And so NEA was far more politically radical, far, far, far more politically radical, and also much scrappier, and so could act much faster. The Committee for Free Expression, NEO, and a lot of those smaller arts galleries immediately could tell what was going on, joined the fray, got into the field. We're organizing these very fabulous, I've seen all this footage. Joy Silverman sent me all this footage that she edited into a documentary of protests in the summer of 1989.
1: Is that what the cover comes from?
0: Yeah, that is one of them, this Art is Not a Crime thing that Tim Miller sent me that photo. Tim Miller is one of the NEA four, sent me that photo. There are these really fabulous protests with like people in drag, and here it's these posters of important artists whose work would have been censored, like Oscar Wilde and Luis Buñuel. One of them that's the one in D.C., John Fleck, who's an amazing performance artist in one of the NEA four, he gets up there dressed in a cassock and a collar. He sings Amazing Grace, and he's this like 4-octave operatic tenor. And as he's singing it, he takes the cassock off and he's wearing women's underwear underneath. And then he leads a protest to Capitol Hill. As there's drummers, there's rappers, you know, there's all sorts of great stuff going on. And part of what is fueling all of that is the LGBTQ liberation movement and the fight for people with AIDS. Many of the artists were members of ACT UP. Their friends were members of ACT UP. The activists were members of ACT UP. And also, because the arts were the only place that the LGBT community and people with AIDS could find a voice, it's just huge overlap. And everyone in the arts knew someone who had, at least one person who had died. They all fueled each other. So one of the artists that I cover a lot in the book is David Voinarovich, who's an amazing artist and member of ACT UP. He's very important to this story, but he's also very important to the history of AIDS activism. ACT UP in the 90s, I don't know if you guys have heard of the political funeral. When someone died of AIDS, they would march through the city with banging drums and with signs. It was a very solemn political funeral. He came up with that idea. His funeral was the first political funeral. One of the very famous ACT UP actions is the dumping of people's ashes on the White House lawn, the cremains of people who died of AIDS. That comes from an essay of his. He's inspiring both of those movements, and they're all coming together at the same time.
1: Among the many other things that this book does, I hope it inspires a lot of people to start looking into David Voinarovich.
0: Yeah, I mean, David Voinarovich is amazing. There's a great documentary about him. I'm not sure I can say the title, but if you just look up David Voinarovich documentary, you'll find it. It's really good.
1: Okay, lightning round before we go to audience questions. And we are going to go to audience questions shortly. So if you have a question, please line up at this microphone. What is the best bodily fluid in which to immerse a crucifix?
0: I think the photo of Christ is unbelievably beautiful. So I think it's definitely urine.
1: So urine, okay.
0: Because if you did it in blood, you wouldn't be able to see the crucifix.
1: What is the best vegetable for smearing on your butt?
0: Right, because Karen Finley used canned yam, which is good because you get a good smear out of a canned yam. Does it have to be a vegetable?
1: Sure. Do we not have standards?
0: Okay, yeah, I'm sorry. I feel like cream spinach would be good.
1: That's good.
0: Yeah.
1: Okay, you're nailing
0: a little sag paneer smeared on one's butt in a performance.
1: You're nailing a body part to a board.
0: Yes.
1: What body part do you choose?
0: I mean, definitely not my dick, which is what Mike Flanagan, but the performance artist that I talk about, what he did. I'm going to go religious and do hand.
1: Okay.
0: Yeah.
1: Last one. You're inviting audience members to shine a flashlight at a different body part. What body part do you choose?
0: Right. Well, I don't have a cervix, unlike Annie Sprinkle, so I can't ask them to do that. Which body part do I do? I'm going to say my luxurious Jewish nose.
1: Beautiful. Give Isaac Butler a hand, and please line up at the mic for questions. We'll start with the mic, and then I'll come to these folks here. Yes.
0: You're in the book, too.
3: Thank you. You mentioned that some of the museums said that they don't show pornography.
0: Yeah.
3: They were going to show the Malbefort exhibit, and then they decided not to. So how much was this, they're not doing pornography? What's your definition of pornography, and why was the Malbefort exhibit totally not? I remember going to see it, and I thought at least some of the photos were pornographic.
0: Well,
3: so I guess, like, what's the definition? And if there is a line, then can't we draw lines?
0: And this actually comes up in the trial. How do you know that this is pornographic or not? And of course, we all know the famous Potter Stewart adage, I know it when I see it. Does anyone know what work of art Potter Stewart was talking about when he said, I know it when I see it, and that is not pornography? It is Louis Malle's film, The Lovers, which is mostly two French people talking at great length. And then at the end of the movie, it's an incredibly boring movie, and then at the end they have sex. That's not pornography. The main reason why I would argue that Mapplethorpe's images are not pornographic is that they are in no way sexually titillating. They're actually very cold in the way that all of his art is cold. They're very off-putting. It's like watching someone pin butterflies. I actually also don't like Mapplethorpe's work very much, to be completely honest. And so to me, I just feel like that to me is that. At the trial, they're arguing, look, if a curator puts it on the wall and says this is art, then it's not pornography, which is an argument from authority, which I don't know how successful an argument that is.
1: It's also an argument that those are two clearly delineated categories that simply cannot overlap.
0: Which is insane if you know anything about the history of art. They've done studies that demonstrate that, for example, lots of the portraits that we love of nudes from the past were used to inspire sexual gratification on the part of those who were looking at them, right? So the line has always been very blurry. And so the question is, ultimately, is really about who gets to decide those things. I think when it comes to funding and stuff, it's okay to leave those questions up to the experts to some extent.
1: I'm going to bring a microphone here, and then we'll do you next.
4: Hi, Isaac.
0: Hi.
4: I'm Sandy Fitzpatrick.
0: I know.
4: And I would just like to say thank you for this, a book of record that's really needed.
0: Well, thank you for doing the interview, and you have that oral history that you shared with me. And you know, thank you very much.
4: Thank you, given what's going on today.
0: Yeah.
4: We need a record like this of people fighting, and it's been artists. If you'll notice today, it's the artists who are leading resistance down on the mall and so forth. Now, back to Mapplethorpe. We didn't mention the great organization called the Washington Project for the Arts. I'm serious.
0: Yeah, no, the WPA is amazing.
4: And it was a major arts organization here in Washington that was artist-run and driven organization that was trying to be between the museums on the mall and the commercial art galleries.
0: Yes.
4: They took the Mapplethorpe show the night that Christina Orca Hall canceled the show. WPA took it. The next day they were on a plane to Pennsylvania to get the estate of Mapplethorpe. But what we should say is that show was then hung at 7th and D Street in the WPA building. People lined up around the block to see the Mapplethorpe show. And what the folks said was, the government is not going to tell you what you can read. The government's not going to tell you what you can see.
0: Yeah.
4: And they did. They stood up against the government. So I'm just giving a shout out to the Washington Project.
0: I love it. Let's get a round of applause. Okay. And to your late husband, who was instrumental in that.
1: All right. To the mic here.
5: Hi.
0: Hey, how's it going?
5: It's going well. And so my question, you may answer with, like, read the book, Ritzel. But I wanted to ask about the individual artist grants.
0: Yes.
5: And why did those become the sacrificial lamb that the NEA was like, we're going to sacrifice these and the sort of appeasement? Do you see any other solution that might have worked? And then for members of the audience who don't know, what happened is one of the sort of outcomes of the Mapplethorpe situation is that the NEA could no longer give grants to individual artists, with the exception of writers who've already published a book and certain lifetime honors, like your 75-year-old Appalachian fiddler.
0: Yeah, or the Jazz Masters Awards,
5: yes.
0: Right?
1: So I would add to that question, why has the NEA not given me a grant?
0: Yeah, they haven't given me a grant either. Well, they're never going to
1: address that.
0: Yes, yeah, totally. Well, I think we're not good enough, Dan. I mean, I think that's really what it comes out to.
1: Ouch.
0: More seriously, though, you know, yes, in the 90s, Congress eventually passes a rule that eliminates the individual artist fellowships at the National Endowment for the Arts. And it's really weird because actually, the individual artist fellowships were largely not the source of the controversial works. It was mostly grants to museums that led to most of the
1: Or grants to grant-making organizations that then funded galleries or museums.
0: And so they get rid of them. Congress gets rid of them, and the Democrats are instrumental in that. And there's actually a quote that that centrist Republican who eventually switched sides during the second Bush administration, Jim Jeffords, gives, where he says, well, now it's great. The government will never fund anything controversial again. Like, that's what they say. So the idea was that individual artists were really to blame for all of this because they're such freaks. And if we just, like, cut that off, then the more conservative institutions will be more responsible with government money. That was why they did it. It was taken within the NEA itself like a death in the family. I mean, everyone I talked to was like, I just closed the door to my office and wept because I didn't know what else to do. You know, if you look at those grants, the renaissance of the second half of the 20th century in American art is not possible without them. If you just look at the list of people in visual arts,
1: it's like a murderer's row of
0: it's like,
1: American,
0: yeah, yeah.
1: Great
0: I mean,
1: American
0: it's like,
1: artists.
0: You know, it's like you know, Chuck Close before anyone knew who he was. You know, for example, it's like all these artists before anyone knew who they were getting money from it. So the funny thing is the reason why the literature grants were saved is that the Republican head of appropriations in the House, Ralph Regula, his wife was like, Ralph, don't you dare let them get rid of those grants. It'll kill my book club. Yeah, exactly. And so he preserved them. And when I was interviewing Jane Alexander, the head of the NEA at the time, she's like, you know, it's really weird because, like, no one started a revolution because of a painting. It's usually books that actually cause all the trouble. So, like, they really screwed that one up. But that's the only reason why the literature ones remained, was that a congressman's wife was, Ralph, don't you dare come home if you have cut those grants. And so they saved them. Yeah.
5: Thank you.
0: Yeah, absolutely. Thank you.
1: Thank you. Next here, and then I'll go to someone in the audience.
0: Hello.
6: Hey, Isaac. Ellen Siegel. Thank you.
0: Hey, how are you? Good to see you.
6: Good to see you. I'm really excited about reading your book, and I kind of understand why you didn't go into what's going on today, but I do want to say a few things. Our son-in-law, Brad Hoylman Siegel, who's the borough president of New York, just gave $50 million to the arts.
0: I know. I actually just talked about it in the book event I had last night. I was like, you know, what's great is that...
6: And he decided, a lot of people said, why? There's so many other needs. He says, because there's such a compelling need in the arts. His husband, my son, David Siegel, just finishing a documentary on transgender in the military. And God knows if anybody will take it, but I'm in the science. I work at the NIH. We're being hit with everything.
0: Yeah.
6: So how do you kind of, there are protests, how do you overcome what we're dealing with? Because it's, and that's why the history is so important, but what do you do when it's just enveloping you?
0: The problem is that we've lost so much ground to the right. They have a lot of power right now. We are not going to win all of these fights. Like, there is no solution that is going to lead to us triumphing at every single one of these things, right? But if one of the things that I hit on in my book over and over again, and this is something I discovered while researching it, it wasn't a thought that I had when I got into it, is that if you don't have the fight, then you've already lost. You got to take them to court. People within the organization, there's all sorts of ways within the federal government to sabotage what the federal government is doing. And some people have done that. Some people, like at the NEA, when they instituted a bunch of rules politicizing grants at the NEA, all of the directors of the various grant-making arms of the National Endowment for the Arts resigned on the same day. They just all quit. People have to figure out individually what they're going to do. But I think that if we don't all fight, then we're really doomed. That's basically how I feel about it. But what that looks like in each part of the government or each person working for it is different. I'm not going to say, like, you all have to set your desks on fire. Well, first of all, I'd go to jail if I said that. But, you know, but or whatever it is, because...
1: I don't think that's prosecutable. It's obviously hyperbole.
0: I guess so. I don't know. I mean, they just gave...
1: But I literally want everyone to set their desks on fire.
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1: We're going to go right here.
7: Was there a moment or more than one where somebody had made a different decision, it all would have gone another way, or was this the World War I of the culture wars and it was overdetermined? And second part of the, were you able to track a chilling effect? Were there things that were in the pipeline of the museum that didn't happen as a result of this?
0: Yeah, I'll answer that question first about the chilling effect. What was sort of wild, and again, the like he tweeted it out way, is that museum directors, including in very experimental, provocative spaces, were giving interviews with the press that were saying, like, I definitely feel a chilling effect. If I can only get one grant from the NEA this year, I'm going to apply with the most, you know, sort of mainstream thing that I can so that I can get that money. And then hopefully a donor will fund this other thing. But if they won't, then I can't do it. Right? Like, they were very, very open about it, actually. In terms of the, I'm sorry, what was your first question? It was the...
1: Was there like a...
0: Oh,
1: like
0: inflection.
1: If someone, is there one person who made one decision that could have turned the whole tide?
0: I think in all three of the books that I've written, including the one that Dan and I wrote together, I keep thinking about, do you know that old, there's that old kind of nursery line, like, for want of a nail, a shoe was lost, for want of a shoe. I think about the dramatic structure of a book that way. I'm always looking for, like, what's the nail, what's the shoe, what's the horse, or for those of you who know Passover, you know, what's the only kid my father bought for Tuesday Sam, over and over and over again. And both, that's very helpful for me structurally. I do think if early on in this story, people had just said, you actually don't represent that many people. This is not a good faith argument that you were making. This is bull. I'm not listening to you. I actually do think it would have turned out better. Do I think that it would have turned out great? Probably not. Which exhibit? The hide and seek. Yeah. So the question was about whether I had followed the controversy about David Wojnarowicz's work in 2011. That was at the Smithsonian. Yeah, the portrait gallery that they tried to push out. I know a little bit about it, but again, because I was just so focused on 1985 to 2000, I just sort of had my head in the sand about a lot of stuff that happened this century.
1: I don't see anyone, so I'm going to ask you one
0: Wait,
1: more.
0: There's a guy right there.
1: Oh, there's a guy right there. You're right at the microphone. You mean that guy standing at the microphone?
0: Yes.
8: I sort of like the defense that you had of the government supporting the arts.
0: Yeah.
8: There's many ways for governments to support the
0: totally.
8: Arts. And one of the things that struck me about the 80s and 90s, it was also the beginning of the attack on expertise.
0: Yes.
8: And I was wondering whether or not what happened in the controversy over the arts was also an indirect way to go after experts. There's all sorts of things you can be expert in, right? One can argue that the NIH needs peer review because the man on the street probably is not all that conversant
0: yeah.
8: with gene splicing or whatever it is. But on the other hand, but the arts, people think, or maybe that's not really the way that we ought to do it, that we have a bunch of expert panels. And there's a whole bunch of other ways that one could go about it. So one of the ones that I heard, which I thought was interesting, you give everyone a $500 tax credit.
0: To spend on the arts.
8: To spend on the arts any way they want. And so what happens is that you have, it's funded in some sense by the government because there's a tax credit,
0: yeah.
8: but it doesn't run through these institutions that have experts that decide. So I'm just wondering why this particular version of it do you find particularly attractive?
0: That's great. So this was a question both about the war on expertise in this story and about other models that might be sort of more free market friendly about how the government could support the arts. It's absolutely part of the war on expertise. One of the reasons why I call it the perfect moment, beyond the Mapplethorpe thing, is that there's all these different contexts that are coming together at the same time. The AIDS crisis, the end of the Cold War, skepticism about expertise, the rise of the religious right, the backlash against feminism, you know, all of those things are happening at the same time. And this story would not have happened if all of those things weren't happening at the same time. So absolutely, it's part of it. The other thing in terms of the other solutions, I guess I feel like the record of the NEA from 1965 to 1990 speaks for itself. That the government has tried lots of different other ways of supporting the arts, and none has worked as well or as cheaply for pennies on the dollar the way that the NEA has. And so to me, that's really the answer, is a very practical one. I also feel, and maybe this is because I am somewhat of an expert in culture, I guess, I think it's okay for there to be expertise in culture. Everyone is entitled to their own opinion about anything, but there also is such a thing as having some amount of expertise, and I think that that expertise has real value. And not only because I would go broke if it did not.
1: Final question, right here at the mic.
9: You were approaching an answer to this question as I got up.
0: Oh, great.
9: Let me see if I can adapt it to make it useful still. It would strike me as pretty obvious that there's no time in the history of art that there weren't people saying crazy, illiberal things and campaigning against and being offended by.
0: Yeah.
9: And yet there are times when it catches hold.
0: Yes.
9: There's something going on in the culture that allows it to become a big thing for a period.
0: Yeah.
9: Have you thought about what that is? I mean,
0: totally. I mean, and that's particularly true in the United States because we don't have an official culture. We just don't have an official culture. You know, in France, there's like a group of people who get together and they say, "This is French." And we don't have that. What it means to be an American has always been contested. And so there's always been and will always be, particularly in this country, fights about art and what it means and who gets to say what. In this particular time, what really, I think, if there's one big cause of what happened in this particular time, it is how incredibly well organized and brilliant the religious right was as a political force. Mm-hmm. I mean, one of the things that happens over and over in my book is people are, well, we don't have to take these yokels seriously. And then we get the beaten out of us. And then it's literally the same people come around 18 months later and we're like, well, we don't have to take these yokels seriously. Like, it's the same guy. It's really like, it's what's wild is that the revelation that the religious right was really good at this and actually been very well organized for decades, it was such a revelation to people at the time that they literally gave quotes to newspapers about it that are in my book. They're like, wow, we just didn't really realize that we were up against a foe this well organized, which if they had been paying attention or whatever, they would have. So,
9: but this was, you're describing a general organization, not a prior organization around culture war.
0: No, I mean, it's that the religious right is incredibly good at what they do and that there's a specific few organizations within it. The big one being the American Family Association, founded by the Reverend Donald Wildman of Tupelo, Missouri, are incredibly effective.
1: And that they settled in the mid to late 80s as culture as a lever that they could use to get what they want.
0: Because what they're doing is they're testing all these different areas to find out where the vulnerability is. And so once people start caving about arts funding or being, well, I guess these guys have a point or whatever, that's the one. And they go after it. I mean, Jesse Helms had been keeping files on and trying to start a stink about the NEA for literal years. I mean, a decade before this, he tries to do it with Erica Jong's Fear of Flying, and it doesn't really work, for example, to talk about a brilliant work of literature funded by the government. So And so he, you know, but once it does work, it's like, it's the only thing he's going to focus on is that. So they really understood, you know, where the chink in the armor was and how to go after it. If that had been in some other part of the government, they would have gone after that instead.
1: Thank you, everyone. Thank you, Isaac Butler.
0: Thank you.
1: The book is great. Buy it, read it, live it, get it signed by Isaac right here at this table right now.
0: Yes. Is that, am I saying? That-

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1: Years of corporate media consolidation and deregulation have taken media out of community hands, while social media platforms cut back on fact-checking, leaving communities vulnerable to misinformation. 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

Paul McCartney and Wings from the 1978 album London Town with Backwards Traveler, kicking off another edition of Radio Localized with your host Bix Gomez on 107.3 FM KBFG in Seattle. This week we are at 40 Forthland Road in Liverpool, the house where Paul McCartney spent most of his teenage years and wrote many of his early tunes, both with and without John Lennon. There's been a bit of McCartney mania sweeping the land of late as he's on tour, and I had the pleasure of seeing his show here in Seattle, and I felt like I needed to exorcise him from my system. And so this episode, we're going to listen to tunes that he is not playing on tour, including a set of tunes that he wrote for others in the 60s. Although we are dealing exclusively with music he's done since the breakup of the Beatles, there is no shortage of music to play. And so I've got a full slate and some long sets. Let's continue now with Ever Present Past from his 2007 album Memory Almost Full.

Moving sort of backwards through time from the top of that set, we heard Ever Present Past from Paul McCartney's 2007 album Memory Almost Full, followed by Sing the Changes, which I love, from a collaboration between Paul and Martin Glover, the artist known as Youth, a founding member of the band Killing Joke. They call themselves the Fireman, and that's from one of their three albums, Electric Arguments, from 2008. And then after that, from 1986, Press, a song that I can only imagine is about massage therapy, from his album Press to Play. And then finally, Take It Away, from his 1981 album Tug of War. 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

0: Thingamabob by the Black Dyke Mills Band from 1968, one of the first Apple singles. Originally called John Foster and Son Black Dyke Mills Band, and now known simply as the Black Dyke Band. They've been in existence for just shy of 200 years, since the middle of the 19th century. They were founded as the Black Dyke Textile Mills Community Band in West Yorkshire, and they are still going strong. And before that, a song that Paul wrote for Cilla Black's TV series Cilla, that was Step Inside Love from 1968. And before that, Badfinger with Come and Get It, which Paul wrote for the 1969 film The Magic Christian, starring Peter Sellers and Ringo Starr. And then at the top of that set, Penina, Carlos Mendez, doing a song that Paul wrote at and for the Hotel Penina in Portugal. 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
0: And now, this is a very long set. There are 6 tunes in this set, but I wanted to group these all together because I thought they sounded good together. And Paul, as we all know, is famous for having written a ton of silly love songs over the years. And I tend to think that in the last 20 years, he's been trying to reverse that trend. But in the 70s and 80s, oh my goodness. Let's kick this set off with Silly Love Songs Itself from the 1976 album Wings at the Speed of Sound.

You Gave Me the Answer, one of my all-time favorite Paul McCartney songs from the 1975 Wings album Venus and Mars. But going back to the top of that set, we heard Silly Love Songs from 1976 from Wings at the Speed of Sound. And then a very early Wings song from the first album Wildlife. I love this song, Tomorrow, from 1971. And then Hands of Love, which was part of a medley that appeared on the 1973 album Red Rose Speedway. And a very sweet song from 1978 from the London Town album I'm Carrying. Gosh, this was a long set. And then from 1983, we're kind of moving forward through time, but then we move back. We heard The Other Me from the Pipes of Peace album from 1983, and then finally You Gave Me the Answer from 1975. And that brings us to the very end of our show. And if you have tickets to see Paul McCartney somewhere other than Seattle, since he's already been here, if you might be listening to this show from elsewhere, this next tune might temper your enthusiasm a little bit. And even as a 12-year-old Beatle freak, I was a little bit put off by this. But that having been said, it is thoroughly and completely delightful, as you will soon know. The very long and very silly extended mix of Goodnight Tonight from 1979. And I thank you for bearing with me through this Paul McCartney exorcism. This is Bix Gomez, and you've been listening to Radio Localized on KBFG 107.3 FM in Seattle. See you next time.

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And the first song I have for you tonight is South Bend by the Rolling Thunder.

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1: Hey guys.
2: Hey guys. Good to be here.
1: Hey guys.
2: Hey guys.
1: Hey guys.
0: I'm here to provide expertise.
1: Hey guys.
0: How are you doing?
1: Hey guys.
2: Hey guys.
3: Hey guys.
0: Hey guys. And that was funny to refer to me as the host. That's something that I aspired to. Well, it wasn't actually.

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This is Local with Carly. That last song was Continuous Wait by Jesse Blake Rundle. Before that was Garden Grow by Family Worship Center, Rare Earth Metal by Ogre, Downfall by Blip, and Radiant by AKA Bell. Up next is Happy When It Rains by Trash Panda Go-Kart.

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This is Local with Carly. That last song was Skinless in Seattle by Trash Sound Conglomerate. Before that was Battery by Lightweight Champion, Talk Rap by Killbuzz, and Quien Soy Yo by Doombia. Up next is Camino por la Noche by Lucha Luna.

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This is Local with Carly. That last song was Hardy Boys by Chuck Vibes. Before that was Snake Pit by Chico Detour. I'm Still Dreaming by Scott Lawrence and The System by Filthy Traitors. Up next and the last song for tonight is Entre la Montaña by Orquestra Pacifico Tropical. Thanks so much for tuning in and catch you guys next time.

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fit. Don't move a muscle, baby. 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Don't nobody move now. When I say get down, I want everybody to get down.

that rock and pneumonia feeling is making you feel glad all over. That's what Carl Perkins was singing about anyway. He's here with you and me on my show Rock and Pneumonia, and here you are here with me on KBFG-FM. It's an all-volunteer community radio station serving the greater Ballard metropolitan area, but this show gets all over the world, places like Zurich, Paris, Denver, Hobart, Kent, Aguascalientes, and San Antonio, and somehow it got to you too. So welcome, dear listener. Thanks for joining me on this trip through vintage house rockers and heartbreakers. I can't really get enough of Harvey Scales. He was a soul man based out of Milwaukee, put out quite a few records. I think he even got a couple sides distributed through Stax. A year or so ago, Numero Records put out a compilation of a lot of his stuff. We heard one he did with the Seven Sounds and Magic Touch called Get Down. Before that, the real Norma Jean, the country singer. She has a record of hers, a record called Heaven Help the Working Girl, and from that record, it was The Future Ex Mrs. Jones. Little Esther Phillips did a thing called Flesh, Blood, and Bones. Walter Jackson was a soul singer, mostly known for his ballads. He was from Pensacola, Florida, then moved to Detroit, Michigan, and ended up in Chicago, where he had a modest career putting out stuff on a few different record labels. I played one that was produced by Bob Crew called Everything Under the Sun. It's been a minute since I played any John Prine on my show, so I did a fan favorite called Spanish Pipe Dream. Blow up your TV, and these days, blow up your telephone, too.

frogs lay hundreds of millions of eggs every year, what would happen if they all hatched? American International Pictures presents Frogs, the story of the day nature strikes back. What strange sequence of events unleashed such a slithering, slimy tidal wave of fear? Why did these particular people on that particular island face this particular kind of terror? See Frogs, starring Ray Milland, Sam Elliott, Joan Van Ark, Adam Rourke, and Judy Pace. Frogs, an American International picture, in color, rated PG. Frogs, today the pond, tomorrow the world.

The Monitors are a kind of forgotten Motown act. They had a lot of competition on the label, never had hits like the Tops or the Temps, but they still put out a lot of good stuff, man. Like that thing I play, It Only Happens When Love Is Gone. Dallas Frazier was such a tremendous songwriting talent. I especially dig the stuff he did with Connie Smith. Put out a few albums himself. There's a good one called Singing My Songs. And yeah, you got it. It was Mr. Frazier singing things he wrote that other people sang. From it was I Just Got Tired of Being Poor. The Vibrettes are one of those soul bands that only did one thing, Humpty Dump. It's ended up being a deep cut, funky dance floor classic that's been sampled and sampled and sampled. The thing is, who were the Vibrettes? They're another mystery band from New Orleans. That's who the Vibrettes are. I don't have any more insight than that. Jean-Francois Gardin was a French singer, mostly working in the 1960s. He sang English and American songs in French. That was pretty much his deal. A record promoter named Eddie Barclay talked him into changing his name to Frank Alamo after, yep, you got it, the Alamo. He did a few songs by a British band called The Beaters en Francais, like Je me bats pour Ganja. You probably know it as A Hard Day's Night. With all the ways you can get music these days, I'm very proud of you for choosing an all-volunteer community radio station staffed by real people, like me, The Rev, playing songs they want to play for you. The station is KBFG-FM. We're here thanks to listeners like you and community partners like the Tin Hat, who you can find in the Stumbletown neighborhood at 512 Northwest 65th Street.

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I hope you are digging the show. And if you ever want to send a request or an inquest, you can email me. 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Remember, the P is silent, but the music is loud. Moose Allison, one of the more unique voices in jazz, or maybe most unique voices in blues, or maybe unique voice in rock and roll. Dude's songs have been played by all sorts of people, like The Who, The Clash, Bonnie Raitt, to name a few. Heck, the college rock band The Pixies even wrote him a tribute song. I played Young Man's Blues, which demonstrates his unique voice and sense of humor. I've raved a couple of times about that Elvis Presley concert movie that came out back in February called EPIC, and that stands for Elvis Presley Live in Concert. Or wait, there's no L in EPIC. This is Elvis Presley in Concert. Again, spell, and my acronym's right. The soundtrack is out, and you can probably buy the movie on some digital versatile disc or some streaming platform. I hope it gets back around in IMAX. I would love to see that stuff in IMAX. From the soundtrack, I played him doing a couple, little combo of a couple songs, Little Sister and Get Back. I was digging around a secondhand bookstore a couple months ago, found a Norton Records compilation called Tragic Songs from the Grassy Knoll. So it's all songs about JFK. I played a thing by one-man band, Homer Henderson. Lee Harvey was a friend of mine. Philip Lewin's one of those great overlooked artists from the early 70s who's finally finding his audience. Tompkins Square released his 1975 record, Am I Really Here All Alone? And from that was a song called King of Queens. Sometimes I forget that Johnny Taylor was yet another phenomenal Stax artist. Man, Stax, aren't they the coolest or what? Anyway, it was a thing of his called Jody's Got Your Girl and Gone.

excuse me while I rock my way out of this edition of Rockin' Ammonia. And yes, the time has come for me to move along and make room for the next show here on KBFG-FM. Thanks for being here, and I hope you heard some things that you liked during this last hour together. I wound things up with the legendary MC5 band. It was from their sort of sellout record back in the USA, where some of their rougher edges were sanded down. But, you know, they still rocked, as that song, Looking at You, surely proves. Before that, it was the great Patrice Holloway, Long Tails and Ears for Hats. Yeah, that's right. She was a pussycat with Josie, but she did so much more, like that song you heard here on Rockin' Ammonia, My Two Arms Minus One Equals Tears. Wait, I can't even read. Ugh, the name of the song is actually My Two Arms Minus You Equals Tears. I was never very good at math. Moon Mullican, one of the greats of honky-tonk piano, and one of those artists that get labeled country, even though he really dug the blues and kind of brought more of a blues sensibility to country music. It was one of his 22 greatest hits. Well, that's what the CD is called anyway. The name of the song, Make Friends. And they branched out a bit at the top of the set with some Syd Barrett, a thing called Love You. And much love to you, dear listener. I hope all is groovy in your scene. This is The Rev, and if the mountains don't blow and the creek don't rise, I'll see you next time.

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0: Susan G. Komen, the world's leading breast cancer organization, will be hosting More Than Pink Walk in Seattle, happening this September. 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
4: So, what's the status on Big Leader?
5: Yes, the situation is quite serious.
4: Well, I think we need to face reality here. Big Leader is incapacitated and can't be propped up any longer.
5: But how do we keep running things from behind the scenes?
6: People need someone to rally behind while we do the real...
5: How do we stay in power? Maybe it's time to restore the monarchy. Then we'd have someone we could parade around and in the meantime go about our usual business. Restore... the monarchy?
4: But we never had a monarchy in the first place.
5: Well, we'd be restoring it retroactively. We'll get some hand-picked experts to claim that the rightful first king was George Washington, but he was just too humble to wear an actual crown.
6: Yes, we can trace all George's bloodline down to the present day, and whoever would have been king by now, we'll make him king.
5: Yeah, we'll keep whoever we find busy with ribbon cuttings at state dinners and wearing sashes.
6: Yep. Now we need to get the media to start hammering away that the rightful system for our country is, and always was, an absolute monarchy.
4: Okay, let's see. Maybe we should say that all these years, presidents were actually kind of like prime ministers to their majesties.
5: And the real kings throughout our history were selfie-facing gentlemen who abhorred the spotlight.
4: Yeah, or something.
5: Okay, let's get the genealogists and historians on the horn and have them trace who the lucky man will be.

0: Bow down to Washington, that 1928 sentiment belted out by Vic Myers and his Hotel Butler Orchestra. For years now, a secret cabal has been running the country behind their fearless frontman, Big Leader. But the big old guy hasn't been seen in days, stretching into weeks. With Big Leader incapacitated due to undisclosed health issues, the shadowy figures behind the big man must come up with another malleable master, and have hit on the idea of crowning a king, descended from George Washington.
1: Oh, what now? Hello?
2: Is this Finbar Washington, son of Liam Washington, son of Custis Washington?
1: Yeah.
2: Today is your lucky...
1: Darn telemarketers. Have they no shame? Can't a man work a jigsaw puzzle in peace? What is going on out there? It's 9 o'clock at night. Time for bed. Must be some citywide celebration or other. I sure hope they don't set off those blasted fireworks while I'm trying to sleep. Well, time to greet the new day. Once I wash up and have breakfast, according to my day planner, today is when I fill the bird feeder and water the flowers. What the?
3: There he is!
4: Hip, hip, hip, hip, hooray!
2: Good morning, your majesty!
1: What kind of prank is...
2: All hail the new leader of our country!
4: Yippee!
2: Hooray!
4: Hooray!
1: What is going on here? I wouldn't be president if you paid me.

And if they said they could make me the president, but I had to lose you, I would say I don't want to be president. I won't consent to being president or governor or anything if it means my losing you. And if they said, don't you want to see Washington, there's the future in view, I would say I don't want to see Washington. I'm not the one for Washington or Albany or any place if you can't see it too. And if they made it clear that my career could be a great one without you, dear, I wouldn't even say maybe. Well, I'd string along with you, baby. And if they said you wind up so-and-so and be practically through, I would say, okay, I'm a so-and-so, but it's great to know that I'm a so-and-so without a thing, but still a king.

cut you three ways, frequent, deep and wide. 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

0: look here, boy, before you get that razor out, there's something else that you should know about. I got a bulletproof vest and a razor-proof collar, a big 44 that'll make you holler. So don't mess with me, boy, you're fooling with Kilroy, you will soon be wearing wings.
1: We heard I Don't Want to Be President, featuring Skinny Innes with Hal Kemp and his 1934 orchestra. Whereupon the 1947 Frisco Jazz Band executed a work entitled George Washington. Yes, the secret powers at the high echelons of government have determined that it's time to restore the monarchy in America. Of course, the consensus is that our first king was himself George Washington, working out the family tree with all its branches and tributaries has brought us to present-day Finbar Washington, an obscure duffer from tiny ocean town.
2: Now, if you'll just step this way.
3: A limousine awaits your highness.
4: What is this?
2: This triumphal motorcade will be taking you to the city named after your forebear, George Washington.
4: Huh?
3: A throne room has been set up in the White House.
2: The White Palace, that is. You're going to get the royal treatment.
3: Barbers and tailors are being called in as we speak.
2: Yeah, we're going to spiff you up. Wilson, see if you can get an oral surgeon for some emergency dental work.
5: We're going to fix that missing tooth of yours.
4: Why is everybody bowing down?
3: Can we get a physical therapist over to the White Palace?
2: All due respect, Your Eminence. It'll help if you can stand up straight when you make public appearances.
5: Come to think of it, we'll need someone to help our new monarch with given speeches and comportment and all that.
2: Once we get him cleaned up a little.
3: Your Majesty's likeness will appear on paper money, just like your ancestor George Washington.
5: King George I, as he's now rightfully known.

horses. The king's men march down the street and then march back again. The king's horses and the king's men. They're in scarlet, they're in gold, all dolled up, it's a joy to behold. The king's horses and the king's men. They're not out to fight the foe, you might think so, but oh dear no, they're out because they've got to go to put a little pepper to the Lord Mayor's show. It's their duty now and then to march down the street and to march back again. The king's horses.

0: orchestra effort. Then the King of Swing, Benny Goodman, gave us Clarinet a la King from 1941. And the parade of pomp was completed with Giacomo Meyerbeer's Coronation March in a 1906 recording by Arthur Pryor's band. Yes, newly coronated King Finbar I, descended from George Washington, is now conferring with his advisors.
1: Your Highness, now that you're the king...
0: You must assemble a privy council at a royal court.
2: But I don't know the first thing about any of this.
1: It's customary to retain the advisors of your predecessor.
0: To ensure a smooth transition.
2: Well, I guess that makes sense to me.
1: Yes, we'll just keep on the seasoned and experienced members of the former king's cabinet, along with other advisors.
2: Okay, well, I will admit I'm on a steep learning curve, but I'm anxious to learn everything involved in the pursuit of kingship.
1: Oh, you don't need to learn a thing.
2: You're unnatural.
1: Don't worry your pretty little head.
3: Just leave it all to us.

0: For those desiring to learn to do the strut, we just heard the 1924 Kentucky Colonels. But first, T. Texas Tyler was thirsting for knowledge of an unspecified variety, I Want to Learn to Do It, from 1951. Mr. Finbar Washington, of quiet Ocean Town, a distant descendant of George Washington, has been plucked from his serene small-town existence and thrust onto the international stage as King Finbar I. The shadowy cabal that runs things in the nation's capital figures an old, obscure duffer should be easy to control and manipulate as the government figurehead. The monopoly-owned media outlets are claiming that we always were a monarchy, only now we're just being explicit about it.
1: Now that I've had time to study the country's problems and whatnot a little more, I think I'd like to run the country like an engineering project. You know, with a measurable criteria.
0: Your highness?
1: So, the way I see it is, if we were to give each resident of our glorious country an equal weight, I mean, each person is equally important, then we could measure health, happiness, self-fulfillment, and then figure out how to maximize those parameters overall.
0: I'm not sure I follow.
1: Success and failure should be based on everyone's well-being simultaneously. Plus, I think we definitely need a more educated electorate.
2: But, Your Majesty, it's not necessary for the hoi polloi to engage in critical thinking.
3: Your Highness, they wouldn't be able to understand how things are run anyway.
1: No, Crampton. I think I'm going to issue a proclamation. All tuition is free, including college, music lessons, cooking classes, language courses, you name it. Teachers will have an elevated status in the country during my reign.
2: But Your Highness...
1: Besides, it makes people happier when they enhance their skills.
4: What is this thing they call a mambo?

0: We heard the Emerson Military Band in 1918. I Want to Learn to Dance. But first, Ivory Joe Hunter was even more specific. I got to learn to do the mambo. He was assisted by his 1954 Ivory Tones. The country's experiencing a boom in education due to the free tuition mandated by His Majesty King Finbar I. Everyone is busy having fun, learning new skills. But this is not exactly what his so-called advisors were expecting.
1: No, I'm not sure I like the turn things are taking. Yes, I believe we are experiencing some unintended consequences by placing some Joe Blow in the kingship. The thinking was we'd be able to shape his views with all the wealth and pomp.
2: Is the king getting too much into the driver's seat?
1: The late big leader was a little easier to control.
2: He was much more susceptible to flattery and having his pockets lined.
1: On the other hand, public figures need some kind of little pet projects.
2: Yes, stuff that enhances their credibility and gives them an appearance of moral rectitude.
1: For instance, Lady Bird Johnson had the Highway Beautification Act and other feel-good... Yeah, we need to let the king have his little causes.
3: Yeah, it's probably harmless enough.
1: I think this education and learning stuff should serve to keep him busy and out of the way.
2: Yeah, good point.

0: That was Ted Fiorito and his orchestra in 1935. I Want to Learn to Speak Hawaiian. Before them, Lou Silva and his 1933 band recommended learning to croon.
1: Okay, I've been reviewing the happiness data for our country for the past couple decades, and
2: Your Majesty?
1: We've seen an increase in infant mortality.
2: Yes, Your Highness, but I would point out that it's just mainly in states where women's access to health care is restricted.
1: Okay, there might be an opportunity there for some positive changes in policy. Plus, why is life expectancy here lower than in other countries?
2: Well, Your Highness.
1: I'll tell you why. It's our fragmented, privatized healthcare, high rates of obesity, extreme income inequality, drug overdoses.
2: Your Highness.
3: But Your Highness, our country does have the most billionaires.
2: Twice as many as anybody else.
1: Well, we have to do something. I'm issuing a proclamation to cut out the middleman in our so-called healthcare system. And furthermore, every able-bodied person should have a vegetable garden.

0: Paul Whiteman and his orchestra in 1921. Learn to Smile. This was preceded by the 1937 Long As You Got Your Health, explained by the Merrimacks with Ray Noble and his orchestra.
1: The king is out of control.
2: We have to stop this spate of royal proclamations upending everything we put in place.
3: Namely, the enrichment of our deserving buddies.
1: And our mutual back-scratching with the vested interests. And
2: it doesn't seem to faze His Royal Highness when we offer more and more billions for his personal coffers.
1: Yeah, he's dead set on this stupid happiness index he somehow coughed up.
2: I know. He needs an heir. Let's see, I think he has a nephew somewhere or other.
1: No, let's distract him with...
2: Yeah, we'll find him a mate. Well, perhaps we should get him a whole harem, like they do in some countries.
1: Kings don't have harems anymore. Don't be ridiculous. Not officially.
2: But in practice...
4: I had a dream last night.

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I'll give them freedom. On garlic I'll feed them so they can grow stronger for me. King Solomon was 400 years when he died. If I live till 43, I'll be satisfied. I won't be nervous. I've had foreign service. Won't you give that harem to

0: And we wrap up with a couple of harem adventures. First, Give Me the Sultan's Harem, a 1919 plea from Eddie Cantor. Then in 1938, Escape Was Executed by the Edgar Hayes Orchestra, Fugitive from a Harem. Yes, dear friends, His Majesty King Finbar I of the House of Washington, tired of those standing in the way of his successful reforms in the areas of education and health, has purged his cabinet of the craven toadies and corrupt hangers-on. Each was awarded a country estate and ordered to retire therewith. We're happy to report that efforts on the part of His Majesty have resulted in a skinnier and more fit populace who read books for pleasure, live longer, and have greater trust in government. This is Round the World. 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
7: It ain't a four on the floor, but it'll do in a clutch. So put the pedal to the metal and bring it all, because you're going to have a ball. Get ready to get up and get down with your bad self. It's time for Dickie Lee and Lord have mercy. Here comes the Iceman.

0: Welcome to the show, Dickie Lee, the Ice Man here, baby. You get on in here and join us for a magic carpet ride through the 1960s and hear some sounds that will bring smiles to your ears. Now, don't tell anybody, but it's the weekend. We made it through Fun Day Monday, and how about Slug Day Tuesday and Over the Hump Day Wednesday? And then there's Thursday, Do I Really Have to Be Here Day? And how about Friday, TGIF, man? And then there's Saturday, that good old garage rock day. Grab that air guitar, tune it up, and crank up that volume. It's time for some good old good ones, some flashes from the past, and some moldy oldies. Now you get on in here and join Uncle Dickie and the Iceman, because we'll put some cut in your strut, some glide in your stride, and some shaker in your money maker. Now lay it on me, Iceman. What you got for me?
1: 5, 5, 4, 4, 3, 3, 2, 1, 1.
2: Take your clothes off, Mama, throw them in the air. Are you ready? We go rock and roll.
0: Up first, Starlers, we're going to take you back to 1971. This group hailed from Portland, Oregon, and they cut this track at Gold Star Studios in L.A. Up for you right now, Paul Revere and the Raiders.

0: your bad self.
1: That's right, Dollins. It's time to get down with your bad self, man. Well, earlier today, Dollins, we got a special call in on the bat phone from Rhonda out of Huntington Beach, California. She wanted to know if we'd do another show that featured that great session group that was based out of Gold Star Studios. They were called The Wrecking Crew. So, Rhonda, this is for you, darling. The Wrecking Crew was put together and revolved around the famed producer Phil Spector. And the group of session musicians that he put together there, well, all I can say, they were some of the best jazz musicians in the city. They dubbed themselves The Wrecking Crew, and they were on thousands of hit records and hundreds of number one hits. There was a core group of these musicians which many of you might remember, such as Glenn Campbell and Tony Tedesco on guitar, bassist Carol Kaye, and keyboardist Leon Russell. They also had numerous other musicians joining them at times, and many times they would have numerous guitar players and numerous keyboards at the same time. And Spector dubbed this his wall of sound. Now before we go any farther, we want to play just a sample of a few of the songs that the Wrecking Crew were on.

These guys could play it all. To show you the difference in musicianship from these guys and the young rock and roll musicians at the time, we'll go to the Byrds, and it took the record crew a little less than 2 hours to lay down the track for their first hit, and that was Mr. Tambourine Man. Well, by the time the Byrds got around to their second hit, they wanted to play the instruments themselves. The lead guitar player for the group mentioned that it took them over 77 takes to get the track down. Once again, what else can I say about this marvelous group of session musicians? Now, you darlings, get ready, because all the songs that we're going to be spinning for you today have the Wrecking Crew playing the music. So, Iceman, hit it, baby.

0: out of 1966, The Monkees, being backed by The Wrecking Crew.
1: It's
2: a blast from the past.
3: You're gonna have to do this.
0: That's right, Garage Rock has it was 1966, man. And up for you right now is a great track written by Brian Wilson. The Beach Boys for you, and now don't forget, the backing band is none other than the Wrecking Crew.

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6: 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Once again, we're featuring a great set of session musicians that recorded hundreds and hundreds of hits during the 60s. They were called The Wrecking Crew. And up for you right now is one of those tracks. The Turtles for you.

0: Well, what a sound. The angelic harmonies of the Turtles, being backed by the Wrecking Crew.
1: You're listening to Dickie Lee and the Iceman. Get ready to groove, because it's vinyl time.
2: The memories are here. 1965.
0: That's right, darlings. It was 1965, man. And we're going to stay in the city of Los Angeles. And once again, we're going to enter the vaults of Gold Star Recording Studios. The Wrecking Crew laid down this soundtrack for this group in little under 2 hours. Up for you right now, the great folk rock sounds of the Birds.

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9: Thanks for calling in, darlings. And right now, some comments by an East Coast DJ as he interviews Hal Blaine, the drummer for the Wrecking Crew. And check out the number of hits that Hal's played on.
10: What was going on back in those days? Hal, I'll start with you. The record industry in general, what was it going through in the early 60s?
11: And so, you know, we built our families and our homes.
10: Just the number one hits you're going to be seeing as we're talking here. Just if it was number two, it's not even on this list. So there's 10 times more people than what we're talking about. But it was Tijuana Brass.

And as I mentioned before, he came up with and produced the thing he called the Wall of Sound. In fact, up for you right now is one of those recordings with that wall of sound. See if you remember this one right here.

0: the very cool blue-eyed soul sounds of the Righteous Brothers, being backed by the Wrecking Crew. Yet another number one hit for them.
1: Hello, what you want?
2: Hey, what's happening?
1: I don't know what's happening over there.
2: Hey, why don't you play a song for me?
1: I don't play songs for anybody, man. I just play them for myself. Bye!
0: Now, come on, Iceman. Oh, I think we got one more. Now, baby, you've reached one of the halves of Dumb and Dumber. How you doing, man?
3: Doing fine, man. How are you?
0: Man, we're doing great. And what's your name and where you calling from?
3: Chuck Irving from Sebastopol, but I don't want you to say it on the radio.
0: Hey, man, don't worry about it. The Iceman and Nicky Lee, we won't say Chuck Irving on the radio.
3: Come on, man. You just said it.
0: Hey, what can we do for you?
3: I just called to see if you were really there.
0: No, man, this isn't real. This is a figment of your imagination. In fact, I think you're having a dream. Chuck, now listen, baby. You gotta listen to me close now. You have to focus. It sounds like you're sort of an altered state of mind. Have you been practicing that aromatherapy?
4: Don't Bogart that joint, my friend.
0: Chuck, wake up, baby. Wake up.
3: I told you I wasn't live.
1: Bye.
5: Ladies and gentlemen, the good times are back.

Oh, that's right, darlings. It was 1963, and it was a very good year. Up for you right now, we're going to lay another gold record on you. The city, L.A., the place, Gold Star Recording Studios once again, the group, The Crystals.

0: Oh, yeah. Out of 1963, yet another great L.A.-based group being backed by The Wrecking Crew. The Crystals for you.
1: It's a blast from the past.
2: 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The Batphone is alive and ready to fly. Give us a call and just say hi.

0: That's right, Dallas. Here it comes. Here comes an hour full of rock and roll music that'll put a glide in your stride and some shaker in your money maker. Well, the Iceman just walked into the studio, man. So, Iceman, how you been doing? Good to see you today. And what do you have in store for us?
1: Hey, Dickie Lee, you big dummy. This is the Iceman, baby. And I want to know what's going on, what you been doing anyway.
0: Now, Iceman, you better take it down a notch or two, baby, or I'm going to come over there and put you in a headlock, just like Wicked Wanda used to do. Uh-oh, that was a slip-up, Iceman. I didn't mean it, man. I swear I didn't mean it. Just to let all you darlings know out there that the Iceman is now available. For any of you that want to get a hold of his muscle-bound face, just call us right here at this station, and we'll put you in touch with him. Now, Iceman, here's a track, baby, that maybe will make you feel better.
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right, Dolan's. The Rock and Roll Hall of Fame is right here with Dickie Lee and the Iceman. Now cue it up, Iceman. What you got for us? Good time.

From the Crystals, we're going to jump forward to 1966. And we're going to lay another track on you that was backed by The Wrecking Crew. This group hailed from L.A. and they were sort of a folk rock-based band. What harmonies they had. You're going to cherish this one.

0: Garage Rockettes, we hope you're enjoying this magical mystery tour through Gold Star Recording Studios during the 60s and early 70s. On today's show, as we've mentioned many times, we're featuring the fantastic backing group called The Wrecking Crew. Now, we've heard from Hal Blaine, the drummer. Right now, we're going to hear from the bassist of The Wrecking Crew, Carol Kay. And what a great jazz musician she is. In fact, this song, it shows off some of the signature aspect of Kay's bass lines, mainly her use of a pick. Most bass players use their fingers, but Kay had come over from the guitar, so she preferred the use of a pick. She was one of the first bassists to do so, and this resulted in a uniquely sharp and crisp tone. This staccato sound made it punch through the mix and really drove every song that she played on. Another cool example of this was Kay's session with Nancy Sinatra. Listen to her creative bass line on this track. I know you're going to remember it.
1: These

0: Yeah.
1: Wow, what a baseline. And as Kay's notoriety increased, more and more producers started asking her to create basslines for their new songs. One such session was in 1967 with Sonny and Cher. Listen to Kay as she talks about how she created the intro for I've Got You, Babe.
2: I get on a date one day with Sonny and Cher. Sonny and Cher had this tune, and it was a one-chord tune. And here's what the bass player is playing. Now, at the time, I was playing a Dano bass guitar, which is not a bass. It's like a guitar, but with a lot of click. You know, that kind of... I can't do it on the Fender, but anyway. And the beat goes on. And the beat goes on. I thought, uh-oh. One chord, man, and we're in trouble here. You know, so the piano player tried to play something, and other people tried a few little licks. And the third lick I tried to play, invent, was... It was a key of F, yeah. So he gave that to the Fender bass player, and you hear me play it with the click bass,

0: And so a nothing tune became a huge hit. And I thought, yeah, mostly the bass line. I got it. Got it. So when I accidentally switched to bass in 63, then I started inventing all kinds of lines, which is what you do in jazz. Everybody invents all the time according to what is needed for the music. So rock and roll was easy for us. We had to learn how to dumb down, though, because you had some hot jazz players playing for hours. Da, da, da, da, da, da, da. But you know, you just thought $1, $2, $3, $4, you know, you went home to your kids. You made about 5 or 10 times as much as if you were on the road, you know. So it was a lot of respect and a lot of things. So that's how I got into playing bass. You know.
1: Now get ready. Here's the completed recording that was released in 1967. And check out that bass intro.

0: current thing.
1: Did you hear how predominant the bass line was and how Kay's style and use of the pick provided a different sound? Many bass players of the day preferred to walk in with the drummer, but Kay told Louder Sound that she preferred to have a different role. To me, the bass player sets the mood for the song and drives the band. I may have been influenced a little bit by the drummer, but I really paid close attention to the song. You could really hear this on her work with Simon and Garfunkel on a song like Scarborough Affair, which features no drum line for the bass line to follow. And because of that, the bass line really gives a song direction.

0: Once again, what a song, and did you hear that bass line? And bass wasn't the only thing that Kay was doing at this time. She also played 12-string guitar for Frank Zappa throughout his album, Freak Out.
1: A year ago today was when you went away. But now you come back knocking on my door. And you say you're back to stay, but I say, go cry.
0: Man. What versatility and what a virtuoso. During her early career, session musicians weren't credited on albums, so we really don't know how hard Kay really worked. We do know that she was pulling in 4 to 5 sessions per day while raising 3 kids on her own. All of this while being the only woman working as a session musician. By the late 1960s, the daily session work took its toll on Kay, and she stepped back a little bit and released a book on how to play an electric bass. However, she wasn't entirely invisible from session work. The late 1960s and early 70s saw Kay doing a lot of work for TV soundtracks. Carole Kay was quietly working behind the scenes for some of the most important periods of rock and roll history. The role she has played in music history is unquestionable. Carole Kay is a national treasure, a virtuoso, an architect of rock and roll history. Wow, what a chick.
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8: They understand.
0: You darlings better get ready out there, because we're going to be rocking and a-reeling while we're searching for some of that 60s feeling. Now, what you got to say, Iceman?

0: Lordy, lordy, man, that old back phone is ringing again. Hey, you've reached Dickie in the ice, man. Who's this?
1: Don, John.
0: Well, thanks for calling in, John. It's good to hear from you, man. Now, John, do you want to hear a record or something?
1: Yeah, how about something good?

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And all you surfer girls and surfer boys, remember this track. We're going to go back to 1965 right now for that Southern California surf sound by the Beach Boys. Oh, did I mention that the rhythm track of this song was also performed by the Wrecking Crew?

0: downtown.
1: Get ready. It's time for some flashes from the past. Some moldy oldies and good old good ones.
2: Now, you garage rock heads out there, don't you forget that you're listening to 60s and 70s rock with Dickie Lee Ann. Let me see, who's that other dummy's name?
3: Oh, man, come on now. I'm the brains of this operation. I'm the Iceman. Well, man, somebody's got to keep an eye on you. Last week, you tried to cue up us all using a microwave.
2: Well, it looked like a button.
3: Yeah, that's because you're a big dummy.
2: Now, Iceman, one of these days, baby.
3: Yeah, one of these days, you're going to figure out which button actually belongs to the studio.
2: Now, keep talking, Iceman. Keep talking, baby. All right, man. Do you have anything else you want to say to me today?
3: Gladly. Now, let's get back to some of those classics before Dickie Lee here accidentally reheats a burrito on the soundboard.
4: Thank you, Dick. Keep that great music going.
2: We will do it. You take care. Goodbye now.
4: Bye-bye.

Now, we hope all of you darlings are enjoying this free all-access pass to Gold Star Studios in Los Angeles, California. The show today, as we mentioned, has a number of things in common. All of these songs were hit records. They were performed by wonderful groups. But the backing band in all these tracks was none other than the Wrecking Crew. Up for you right now, we're going to 1969 and a wee bit of The Carpenters.

In a world where records are small and holes are large, one man remembers when things called turntables moved at 45 revolutions per minute.

That's right, Garage Rock Kids. It was 1968. And we're going to lay a little bit of Simon and Garfunkel on you right now. Here's another track that the Wrecking Crew played the rhythm track on. A little bit of Mrs. Robinson.

That's right, Crouch Rock heads. This show is officially out of control, man. And don't blame it on me. It's the Iceman's fault. Well, darlings, it's about that time in the Iceman and Dickie Lee. Well, we got to go outside and jump in that 55, man, and boogie. Now, we hope you've enjoyed the show, what features this great backing group of jazz musicians at Gold Star Studios. They were called The Wrecking Crew. And as we leave the show today, we're going to lay some more songs on you that they recorded. Now you take care. You come on in here next week. We'll be all bright-eyed and bushy-tailed. Until then, we'll catch you on the flip side. Up first, darlings, we're going to 1965. It's time for the Mamas and Papas.

From the Mamas and Papas, we're going to jump forward now to 1971, and the Wrecking Crew played on all of this group's recordings. David Cassidy and the Partridge Family for you.

0: Now, I'm sure all you darlings recognize this group out of 1967. They were called the Grassroots, and the Wrecking Crew played on all their albums.
1: People seem to find, and how they're in a hurry to complicate their minds by chasing after

We're going to stay in 1967 and feature another great vocal group. They were called the Fifth Dimension. And yet again, the Wrecking Crew played their music on all their albums.

0: From the sounds of the fifth dimension, we're going to go to 1966, the city of Portland, Oregon, and the group Paul Revere and the Raiders. And yet another great track that the Wrecking Crew performed on. But when you wake up in the morning, the
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2: 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And that's happening Saturday, July 18th. 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